0: Norah Jones, who sang several notable times with Dolly Parton, the song Creepin' In featuring Dolly. Also, Dolly just destroying that collective soul song from her incredible bluegrass album from 2001, featuring great players like Nickel Creek, won Best Female Country Vocal Performance at the Grammys. Interesting to note, Dolly has only won 11 Grammys but been nominated 55 times. Coming up, we'll hear a song of Dolly's that won two of those Grammys. I'm Cindy Howes, and this is Folk Alley.
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0: It's Anna Egge getting us warmed up for that trio set, Emmy Lou Harris, Linda Ronstadt, and Dolly Parton. We are remembering Dolly today. That is the song Wildflowers. Also heard a song from the very first Dolly album, just 21 years old when she released that in 1967, Dumb Blonde. Coming up, as promised, trio songs from the members of the group and also songs from trio themselves. I'm Cindy House, and you're listening to Folk Alley.
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0: A set of music for the martyred folk hero and union activist Joe Hill on Folk Alley in honor of Labor Day, who wrote that song, The Rebel Girl, in 1915, as performed by Hazel Dickens. And we heard from Utah Phillips right before that, another champion for workers. We heard There Is Power in a Union, a song written by Joe Hill in 1913. Coming up, a celebration of unions continues with a bunch of songs dedicated to the labor of women. I'm Cindy Howes, and this is Folk Alley.
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0: Wrapping up our Songs for Working Women on Folk Alley in celebration of Labor Day, the unofficial end of summer, an important holiday for the American labor movement and folk music, music of the people. Tracy Chapman from her 1992 Matters of the Heart album, It Was Woman's Work. Lori Lewis from her sessions with bluegrass legends Hazel and Alice. We heard Working Girl Blues, and it was Valerie June. Coming up, a song about working for the man. I'm Cindy Howes, and this is Folk Alley.
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Thanks for tuning in to Women on Air. I'm Susan Lockman. Interview with Tig Notaro is up this week. She has a show coming to the Bijou in Knoxville, October 4th. We'll be hearing from Tig a little bit later in the show. Right now, thanks again for tuning in. This is Women on Air.

It comes from American singer-songwriter by the name of Alice DiMicelli. And you know, Alice is a very strong environmental activist. Her release is titled By Ebb and By Flow. We'll hear from Emmylou Harris here in just a minute. And just a note to say that I don't want to talk about it now, about Dolly, but you'll hear some things in the playlist that are a nod to her, certainly. And a recent collaboration on The Light of a Clear Blue Morning that was, speaking of advocacy, Dolly was a strong advocate for so many things, especially children. And we'll hear her collaborative version of A Light of a Clear Blue Morning, which was to raise funds for Children's

cancer research. So I want to say thanks again for joining me for Women on Air. I'm Susan Lockman, and here she is, Emmylou Harris. It's titled, the song is titled, Here I Am.

From a release titled The War Inside. That's Jill Andrews. Jill Andrews with a song titled We Are Energy. Jill Andrews on Women on Air. Before that, we did hear from Emmylou Harris, Here I Am. That came from her release, Stumble Into Grace. So I did mention there'd be some nods to Dolly Parton along the way here today. And with that in mind, we're going to hear next from the Chenille Sisters. This is their song titled Big Hair. This is Women on Air. Tig Notaro interview coming up.

0: It's the Chenille Sisters. The song is titled Big Hair. It comes from their release, Mama, I Want to Make Rhythm. So we're just going to take that piece and let it segue into interview with comedian Tig Notaro. Comedian is the way I first learned of her work and have since found out that she does documentary film. She's a talk show host. She's done some other television, other movie, and has some additional aspirations for movies. So it's interesting that our conversation actually started off talking about grief. So here's Tig Notaro, segment one, right here on Women on Air. With a reminder, Tig has a show at the Bijou Theater in Knoxville, Tennessee, on October the 4th. Here she is, Tig Notaro. Tig, first I want to welcome you to Women on Air. The show's in the 40th year, featuring all women's voices.
1: Oh, nice. Thanks for having me.
0: There are so many things that I want to ask you about and talk to you about. First, I do want to congratulate you on your documentary.
1: Thank you.
0: Come See Me in the Good Light. And I also want to congratulate you, or actually thank you. It's been a few years back, and I believe it was on The Moth. And you told the story about your mother's passing. You discussed some of the relationship that you had with your stepfather.
1: Yes.
0: You have a lot of engagement with grief. How do you do comedy when you have so much grief?
1: Well, I mean, I think the grief obviously on some level fades in time, but you still carry it around. I was just talking to my therapist about, you know, my goal is never unrealistic of, oh, I'm going to get over something, but it's like, how do I best cope with this situation rather than expecting to get over it? And I think I find it to be a lucky thing that I do have comedy in my life, because my brain just naturally throws it at those situations. And, you know, it's not that every situation or every moment or every loss that there's humor, but when there is legitimate, genuine humor, I feel tremendously thankful that I have that in my back pocket.
0: Back pocket. Well, I remember you speaking to the fact that your stepfather wasn't very much on board about you doing comedy.
1: Mm-hmm.
0: And that I believe his name is Rick. He kind of came around.
1: Yeah, I mean, he came around on so many things. It was, you know, with the loss, it was a very unexpected loss, because my mother tripped and hit her head and died. And so I was certainly not expecting to lose her, especially in the middle of all of my health issues and stuff. But she was the main parent and connection in my life, and my stepfather was just very removed and distant, and I was very surprised. I thought when she died he was just gonna disappear from my life, but he did the opposite. He really stepped up and showed up for me and took the time to get to know me and understand where I was coming from. And even with my sons, he handled my wedding to Stephanie. Mm-hmm. He was there for the birth of our children. He started to come out and visit. And I was just really, I was really blown away, because he became a shining example of, it's never too late, and people change. And he apologized profusely for not taking an interest in my life or my career, or And I accepted the apology. I could feel he had true intentions, and his intentions were true and real.
0: Mm. That's wonderful. I'm really happy for you.
1: Yeah.
0: And for your whole family, really.
1: Thanks.
0: I have enjoyed so much learning more about really the scope of your work. I know you first as a comedian. What is this show about, the show that you're doing where you have to guess who this person is?
1: Oh, well, that was just it's based on a real part of who I am, which is I don't really follow a lot of TV and film.
0: Right.
1: or pop culture. And I always thought it would be funny to have a talk show where I tried to figure out who I was talking to. And at the time, I had an assistant that was ready to move out of his position. And I tasked him with, I just said, look, I have this idea for a show. If you can make the calls and get it going, I'll make you the executive producer and the head writer. And he got on it, and we sold the show, and he moved out of his assistant position after that. It was a fun way to do a talk show because I really could sit down and talk to the people, and even not knowing who I was talking to. And the way we did it was the producers would show me just hundreds of headshots and say, do you know this person? Do you know this person? I'd say yes and no to different people. And anybody I said no to, they'd reach out to their agents or managers and tell them about the talk show. And then people would agree to come on or not. And if they agreed to come on, they were clearly up for, you know,
0: whatever it was,
1: silliness of the show. And yeah. And then, Funny or Die, who produced it with Amazon, they started putting it on Instagram, which we weren't doing at the time that it was actually in production a few years ago, like a decade ago, maybe. I don't even know. Actually, no, it wasn't a decade ago, but it was a while. It was 2019, 2018, somewhere in there. And, but they started putting it on Instagram, and then it got a whole other life of its own. It started getting millions of views again. And so I'm currently in the middle of it being reconsidered and repitched to potentially go back into production. Because trust me, there's plenty of people I'm just under a rock about.
0: Under a rock.
1: That is what that is.
0: Speaking of headshots, I did catch that posting, that photo of you with Tom Cruise, and I'm just wondering if you've gotten a gig with him to be his gay sister in this next project.
1: I would love it. It was really fun to finally come full circle on that, because it's been years that people are like, oh, you remind me of Tom Cruise. And so when I was in the same room with him, I was like, well, I'm definitely going to try and meet this guy.
0: You'd have your audience guessing.
1: Yeah.
0: She'd have her audience guessing. If you are so inclined, you can go look up that photo of Tig Notaro with Tom Cruise. So we'll get back to hear more from Tig. I took note, though, when she spoke about her stepfather and about how things changed, about how he really came around, about how he apologized, and about the fact that, it isn't ever too late. So Tig Notaro, we'll get back and hear more from her. Talk to her also about her writing process. So we'll hear more from her a little bit later. Right now we have something coming.

Tiny Hopeful Signs. That's from Susan Anders. Susan Anders in her release, Now I'm a Kite. We heard Diane Patterson also with her song Roots, Heart, Rhythm. Next we go to Indigo Girls, and that will take us back to interview with Tig Notaro, talking about her writing process. Thanks again for tuning in to Women on Air.

0: Back to our interview now with Tig Notaro. She's speaking about, again, about her stepfather, about being a mom, a working mom with a working partner, and also about her writing process, which is quite spontaneous. Thanks again for tuning in to Women on Air. I'm Susan Lockman. I have to take note of all the things that you posted that said don't tell anybody, which included a prior job list. And I see that you did pizza delivery, and I see that you also did early childhood. And I'm also noting that you left home in the ninth grade.
1: Well, I didn't leave home then. I didn't leave home then. That's when I dropped out.
0: Oh, I see.
1: I still lived at home, and I worked in different, minimum wage jobs like that. Until I saved my money to move out. And that's when I moved to Colorado.
0: Your mom was okay with that?
1: Yeah, I think after a certain point of, like, butting heads about school and homework and, you know, and not seeing any improvement on my part. Because I failed eighth grade twice, and then they moved me to ninth grade, and I failed that. And I was like, I am done with this. And I think she was, too. I think she was like, that's totally fine. And then she kind of started bragging to people. You know, Tig dropped out of school, and she's doing her own thing. And I always say, like, I guess I was. I didn't really have a plan yet. But, yeah, I was doing my own thing.
0: Well, my son always called school Obedience Academy.
1: Yeah.
0: I know that you have sons. Are they going to school? Have they been homeschooled? How does that work for y'all?
1: You know, people often assume that our sons are on tour with me or on TV or movie set, but they have, I would say, one of the most, they have a way more normal and consistent life than I had growing up. Mm-hmm. You know, they love school. They love their teachers, their friends. They're very into sports and chess, and they're just fully in it. And their grandfather lives 12 minutes or so from us. And if we're working and we can't be with them, he is our main child care. Yeah. And that we call them the triplets. I mean, they're all just the best of friends, and they're really good. It's wild to see them have such a normal, consistent life in a not so normal or consistent town or industry that their parents are in, you know.
0: I do want to ask one more quick question, and I'm curious about what your writing process is, or how do you have a writing practice? Do you just, you know, put sticky notes in a notebook? How does that happen for you coming up for material for your next show?
1: Honestly, I don't really have much of a process other than, I mean, it's very minimal. Something will grab my attention and I'll think, oh, that might be worth exploring. And I do all of my writing on stage in front of people. I just work it out on stage. Yeah, here in Los Angeles, there's a couple of venues, Largo and Dynasty Typewriter, and I use those shows and those nights as a way to feel free and do whatever I want and decide, oh, okay, yeah, that's something I might really start to zero in on and potentially bring it on tour with me. But I don't have, like, notebooks of material. I just have maybe a list of 10 different words that will trigger a story or joke or memory that I want to look at.
0: Your delivery is what makes a lot of things funny. You could be talking about something that's very sort of normal and or mundane, but it's the way you respond and the way you pause and the way you deliver it. It's just so enjoyable, and I thank you for it.
1: Well, thank you. Well, thanks for the kind words.
0: Well, I appreciate your time, and I'm hoping to get to that Bijou show.
1: I appreciate yours.
0: Thank you very much. And happy travels to Northeast Tennessee. It's a beautiful time to be here.
1: Thank you so much. I'm looking forward to it.
0: Tig Notaro on Women on Air. She performs at the Bijou Theater on October 4th. We have Patty Larkin up with a song titled Hallelujah. And then we will hear from Dolly and the ensemble who did the Light of a Clear Blue Morning recording. Thanks for tuning in and staying with Women on Air.

0: Patty Larkin. Patty Larkin in a song titled Hallelujah. It comes from her release that's titled Watch the Sky. Patty Larkin. Now we're going to go to hear this ensemble piece from Dolly Parton. And as I have mentioned earlier, it's something that she recorded with an ensemble of other women. And the intention was to... for it to benefit children's cancer research. So this is Dolly, Reba McEntire, Queen Latifah, Miley Cyrus, and Lainey Wilson, along with the Christ Church Choir, singing The Light of a Clear Blue Morning.
1: You know, we're living in troubled and uncertain times.
2: Yeah, we sure are.
1: But we can't let the darkness win.
2: It's time to wake up.
1: Yes, because I can see the light of a clear blue morning. Can you? It's been a long, dark night.

0: That ensemble was Dolly Parton, Queen Latifah, Miley Cyrus, Reba McEntire, Leni Wilson, and it was the Christ Church Choir. They performed The Light of a Clear Blue Morning, and that was, it was done to benefit cancer research, children's cancer research. Here in the background comes from Rhiannon.
1: I'm singing the wind
0: on her recording Toward Home.
1: I am turning in the
0: As always, notes on the Women on Air Facebook page. 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
5: 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I'm Robin Hilton. I am here with NPR editor and writer Sheldon Pierce. Hey, Sheldon.
6: Hey, Robin.
5: Well, every other week or so on All Songs Considered, Sheldon, we like to get together, hang out, play our favorite new tracks. That's what we're doing on this episode. We each brought our picks for the best new songs out now. And, you know, in more than 25 years of doing this show, no two people have ever brought, accidentally or whatever, the same songs. But I really feel like, man, if I didn't pick something you also picked, I will be very, very surprised.
6: Okay.
5: Starting with Dahi.
6: I didn't.
5: You did not bring Dahi?
6: No.
5: Oh, I thought for sure you were going to bring Dahi.
6: No. The streak continues.
5: Yes. Dahi just released his debut album called Black Boy Alternative. For anyone who doesn't know Dahi, he has spent much of the past, almost 20 years probably as a producer for some massive major heavyweight projects. Kendrick Lamar's Good Kid, Mad City, his album Damn. He's worked with Mac Miller, Travis Scott, SZA, Vince Staples, but also Madonna, Vampire Weekend, Baby Rose. I know one of your favorites.
6: Absolutely.
5: Dahi's basically been the secret weapon for a whole bunch of other artists for many, many years. But now he has finally released his own solo project, and it's pretty stellar. The features, just starting with that, the features on it are off the hook. You got Moses Sumney, Childish Gambino, Raven Lanae, Baby Rose is on this, a whole bunch of others. But the song that I think everyone was waiting for and that everyone's sort of talking about now is the song How to Pray, because it features Kendrick Lamar and the singer Amber Mark.

0: the way this song just gets, it just keeps getting more and more urgent.
1: Yeah.
0: The build in it just absolutely blows me away. That, I'll call it a drop. About that last minute or so, when they sort of sing rap the line, there's a plot twist because

0: So did this song, How to Pray, did it remind you of any other artist or band in particular?
1: I can't. Is there somebody that you felt?
0: Well, Radiohead.
1: Radiohead. Okay.
0: Very Radiohead to me, which is interesting. Like, I heard this song, How to Pray, the arpeggiated guitars, and yeah. I thought, oh, this is very In Rainbows, sort of King of Limbs era Radiohead. And then I read this interview with Dahi where he described the album as an African Radiohead, which really tracks because I thought, God, this sounds like Radiohead if they worked with Kendrick and Amber Mark.
1: Right, right.
0: It's going to be on my short list, certainly top 10, maybe top 5, even higher. I don't know. That and the Vince Staples Crybaby album are kind of neck and neck for me right now. Where do you want to go from there?
1: Have you ever heard of a group called OHMA, O-H-M-A, all caps?
0: No, I don't think so.
1: Yeah, me neither. I completely stumbled upon this. It's the duo of Mia Garcia and Haley Niswanger. Their music mixes like acoustic classical music. It's kind of folky. They've described it as cosmic jazz. There are electronic elements. And there's a song from their upcoming album, Let It Be Sacred, that feels like it kind of encompasses everything that their music is about. And the song is called Ever Expanding.

0: I was so moved when I heard it. It's music with such a clear sense of atmosphere, but also such a greater sense of purpose. Like, some of the quietest moments on the song are when it's most detailed and expansive. Like, even at the end there, when it breaks down into the real cosmic element of it, you start to hear all the twinkling sounds.
1: This is a deceptively complicated song. There is so much going on in it.
0: Yeah.
1: And it goes in so many different directions. It just does it so gently that you barely notice that it's happening.
0: Yes.
1: But there were so many moments listening to that where I thought, oh, okay, I know. Okay, I know what the no. You know, the harp comes in, like, okay, I know what we're doing here. No. I mean, there was a moment, I think about half, and they revisit this towards the end, but there's a moment about halfway through where there's this big euphoric build, and I thought, you know what, they could go full on metal here with some, with just the loudest guitars and like speed metal,
0: right?
1: And I'd go along with that journey. Like, they've set it up that it could be anything in this moment,
0: right? I mean, the really interesting thing about this to me is its crescendos. They feel like there's big crashing builds, but the changes are ebbs and flows.
1: Right.
0: It is so subtle about the ways in which it gets you from point A to point B. And every single time one of those surges mounts, you're like, oh, here we go, here we go.
1: Right.
0: And then it shifts back into a smaller little passage that is, to your point, full of these new changes in the arrangement, but there are motifs that recur through every single shift in the song.
1: Yeah. So they're from LA, and I was thinking, listening to them, like, there's kind of a, I wondered if they were from Ireland or something, almost kind of a Celtic sort of feel to them.
0: Yeah, but, yeah.
1: They're from, so that album, Let It Be Sacred, when is that out?
0: It's out September 25th.
1: September 25th. Very nice. All right, we got to take a quick break here, but we'll be back with more new music right after this. And you're listening to All Songs Considered from NPR Music. It's All Songs Considered from NPR Music. I'm Robin Hilton. I'm here with Sheldon Pierce, and we're sharing some of our picks for the best new songs out now. Well, I want to go to a new one from one of my favorite artists and musicians of the past 5+ years or so, Dominic Fike. Last time we were talking about his mixtape, it was he called it a mixtape. I mean, it was an album to me, but it was called Rocket. He's already back with a follow-up, a full-length album called How to Quit Smoking. And the first single that we've gotten from it is called Wallflower. And I'll just say that I'm consistently blown away by this guy. Just the sonic adventures that he can take you on over the course of like a 2 or 3 minute song.

0: So back when we featured Dominic Fike on the show like a year ago, we talked about how his music is a good touchstone for our fragmented times. Yeah. That, you know, fragmented information, fragmented attention spans, because so many of his songs feel like 1,000 different ideas and 1,000 different pieces of those ideas all sort of slamming together and then spinning wildly apart.
1: Yeah.
0: Which I love. But this song, Wallflower, I think, I mean, it has some of that, just the way it ends there where it sort of falls off a cliff at the very end.
1: Yeah.
0: But I think it's one of the more coherent, cohesive pieces that he's produced.
1: Yeah, he sort of zeroes in on one kind of like jangly, free-flowing rock sound, which it feels like he is also really trying to channel a specific like aesthetic and ethos with that, right? Too, even the idea that he's pushing in the chorus, like he took you for a bush beater, pussyfooter, wallflower, lily liver, chicken heart.
0: Right. I mean, the song is, and this is another thing that he does in his music where he will confront in very subtle ways some darker themes, some heavier themes, with this sort of jangly sound that feels really good when you listen to it. But I think this song is all about confronting hard truths that nobody wants to acknowledge. Like, he's been very open about struggling with addiction in the past, and he kind of hints at somebody in this song who has died maybe from addiction, and nobody wants to talk about it. He talks about not being able to pay the bills, but nobody wants to talk about it. Nobody's confronting any of these hard truths. And I think that the way the song, again, sort of falls off a cliff at the end really fits this, because it's the idea that we're all headed towards this cliff. We're about to fall off. Nobody is saying anything.
1: Yeah.
0: I'm still playing here. And then boom. I think Dominic Fike is kind of a genius, a real mad scientist, I think, with these songs. And I've loved everything that he's done. Very excited for this new one. It's called How to Quit Smoking. That's the name of the album. It is out October 9th, and that song was Wallflower.
1: You're obviously familiar with Georgia Smith, singer-songwriter from the UK.
0: Yeah.
1: Her latest record is called What Are the Odds? And for most of her career, Georgia Smith has essentially been in the classic UK soul artist sort of like Amy Winehouse template. Mm-hmm, obviously, her music breaks from convention in that it is more explicitly R&B. But this record that she just released is explicitly a dance record.
0: Oh, wow.
1: It is like moving far afield of the sort of emotional balladry that she has done up until this point. And one song on the record that I feel totally expresses the way in which this record channels the vibe of her past music into a completely new lane is the single. It's called I Lied, You Lied.

0: Yeah, so this is not like the Georgia Smith of your imagination, right? Like
1: not
0: when
1: at
0: you
1: all.
0: Think of a Georgia Smith song, it doesn't sound like this.
1: Not remotely.
0: But she overlays that dance feel on top of everything that she has been in order to make you understand, like, she is doing something else. I think it's a risk. I wish more artists were as ambitious as she is in taking such a big swing.
1: So the album, What Are the Odds? I haven't heard this record yet. Is it? Is this very indicative of the whole album?
0: It's,
1: is the album just a
0: dance music from across? It really feels like, I wrote about this record, the whole thing is sort of channeling UK nightlife. So it's playing in a lot of different dance subgenres, but it's bringing them all together under one banner and sort of reestablishing Georgia Smith's sound in a new context.
1: Well, Sheldon, this is my last thing that I was going to play, and I really thought you were going to play this one as well. This is by Emily Sprague, because I know how much you love Emily Sprague.
0: I do, indeed.
1: Have you heard this yet? Her song Noon Liquid Ore?
0: I have.
1: Yeah, she's got this new album coming out called Cyano. But the song that I want to play, the one I just mentioned, again, is called Noon Liquid Ore. So we'll go out on this. Sheldon Pierce, thanks as always. Always a great hang.
0: Always great to be with you, Robin.
1: It's All Songs Considered from NPR Music.

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1: 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I'm Felix Contreras.
2: And I'm Ana Maria Sayer. Let the chisme begin, Felix.
1: Yes.
2: Give me something good, please.
1: Live music.
2: Live music. We do see a lot of it, don't we?
1: We do see a lot of it,
2: we
1: yeah.
2: We get really accustomed to just how much of it we see.
1: You go first. Who did you see?
2: Okay, so Rosalía just did a 5-night run in Mexico City. I caught her first show. And Felix, I mean, I think I texted you. I said she wants to be the best, and she is. I have never in my life seen a show of that caliber of, like, athletic performance, first of all. Like, she's dancing on point and singing opera and doing all these. I mean, it's really, like, a captivating show. I would call it a lot closer to performance art, even, than just a concert. Which is interesting, because I got some mixed reviews from friends who are more in the performance art theater space, but I, you know, in these very friendly debates that we had, much like you have on Facebook, I said, fight me. No, I was like, I get some of the points, but imagine also doing everything she's doing and the caliber, like, I don't know if they fully understand the caliber that she's singing at, because really the level she was singing at, she's at her best for sure. She's been training intensely vocally on top of all the other training she's surely doing. So really, I could not look away for the entire performance. It was like truly captivating.
1: It doesn't surprise me. She has always been on this trajectory of doing something very, very unique, very visionary, actually.
2: She's an artist in every sense. That's what I kept going through my brain. Is she's an artist in every sense, and she makes every concert her own world. Like, she manipulates the visuals, the screen is its own experience, that even the conductor was dancing and engaging in such a way. There's a whole it's her world, and she plays with it, and everything fits into her music. The music is the through line. It's the thread that ties everything together, but it's not necessarily the focus, nor is she, I would actually say. Like, she is, of course, but her voice and her persona is not necessarily always the thing that she's trying to draw you to visually.
1: Which is interesting. It makes me think about my own live music experience recently. Just this past weekend here in Washington, D.C., we went to go see the Tedeschi Trucks Band, and that is Susan Tedeschi and Derek Trucks, husband-wife team. It's basically a blues band, 12 people in the band, horns, backup singers, 2 drummers, keyboard, like a really cool stuff. Derek Trucks is one of the most amazing guitarists I've ever seen in my life, you know, period. Just incredible. And it's just the opposite of what you're talking about, because they pretty much stand there and they play. But the common denominator is this kind of performance and music that gets right to your soul, right to your essence. And that's what Rosalía's music does in a different way. That music, the blues, it's like flamenco, like we've talked about this here before. And when you draw on that kind of duende, saudade, blues, you know, whatever it is that you want to call it, it speaks right to the heart, man. And that, I think that that's what's so great about this, man. That's what's so great about being
2: music
1: able to.
2: Music, man. Who'd have thought? It's pretty
1: you
2: cool.
1: You know, it's just everybody has their own take on it, and it creates its own thing, and we find our place in it. Speaking of finding our own place, segue to what we're doing this week, new music. Lots of great stuff. Again, man, it's just an onslaught. Okay.
2: Wait, can I go first?
1: Yeah,
2: can
1: you
2: I go.
1: Go
2: first?
1: Yes, you go.
2: Okay, because I feel like the band that I've brought, I'm very excited about it. It's a big release that I realized we hadn't talked about yet, is pretty relevant to everything we're talking about, because one, they're amazing live performers, and two, I feel like they split the difference of the different types of artists we're talking about. Cultura Profética.
1: Oh.
2: Yes. Yes, we have been blessed with a new Cultura album. It's called En Bucle, and the name of this track I want to play you is called Flaca.

0: Felix, I'm always interested when a band with a lot of tenure, a lot of, you know, importance, cultural importance, releases a record to see who the collaborators are. Because this, to me, I'm always like, who that is contemporary, that's making music right now, who are they trying to work with? And I wanted to bring you this track first because this collaborator, this artist, Capo, I think I've brought him on the show before. He's like one of the biggest names in this Latin Afrobeats movement. He's one of the people that really brought Afrobeats, I would say, to Latin America, the contemporary version. And so it fascinated me that they wanted to do a track with him because it does make sense, right? Like you get this infusion of meeting in the middle of reggae and Afrobeats. It's kind of like a slowed down Afrobeats, a sped up reggae is what you have, and it works really nicely to me. Like, I really love the sound of them together, but it's not really a natural cultura profética sound, and they're not really always staying. They don't always stay in that reggae space, even though that's what they're known for. They've been around since 96. That's very much how they made their name in Puerto Rico and beyond. But they do love to experiment, but in these like very tasteful and subtle ways, and I really loved this track from them.
1: I've always had the impression that they were more, a lot more folkloric.
0: Mm.
1: And some of my favorite stuff from them has a really heavy reggae tinge to it.
0: They are reggae.
1: Yeah.
0: But yes, folkloric. I mean, their training also, I mean, being from the island, they actually met really young. They met in the extension of the University of Puerto Rico, like the primaria and high school attached to it, which had like really robust music programs. So if you think about all of the plena and bomba and all of these things that are being practiced in those spaces, that's naturally, if it's not heard, it's very much integral to what they do. And obviously what they talk about, they've often talked about things that are important to the island, a lot of these issues that we've discussed on the show. And so there's a lot infused in their reggae, even if it's not present. And this is, I think, them doing a step into, you know, a more contemporary space in a way that I think sounds tasteful and nice. I want to play you one more track from the album, and it's called Lento.

0: I've listened to this record, and I really like it. But what stands out to me is like the way they're expanding into areas like that first track that you played, a little bit more pop-oriented, which is not what I'm used to hearing from them, but I really liked it.
1: Well, this one too, this track specifically I brought because it's in collaboration with Bebo Dumont, who's kind of one of those artists that you don't realize you know, but you super know. He's been a writer and a producer on a lot of, you know, pretty big artist at this point, Rawayana. He was actually a member of Cultura Profética in a moment in the past, and so it's fun to hear him on this because he's actually brought a lot of reggae infusion to a lot of more poppier bands and artists. Like, he has been a person that has taken a Cultura sensibility and then brought it to other projects, and so I was curious to see what a collaboration with them specifically would be like. And this is obviously a lot more of their natural classic sound, which again is what most of the record is, which I was actually very happy to hear as well, because it seems they're not feeling that pressure to, you know, enter too much into a pop space or too much into an experimental space when everyone's experimenting and everyone's doing a million genres, and they're like, this is what we do. We do reggae, we do it really well, we do it from the island. And so I really, really loved this record. That was a couple of tracks from the new Cultura Profética album, En Bucle.
0: Okay, I have a record from one of my favorite vocalists of any genre. She released an album in July, and we didn't get a chance to talk about it and get a chance to share it here, so we're doing it this week. This is Claudia Acuña, the vocalist from Chile. She has an album called Ave de Luz, Chilean Jazz and Soul, which pretty much lays it all out there. This is a track for radio purposes. You know, we're just going to play the track. We can't really say it on the air because in some countries it's a bad word, in some countries it's not. So let's just leave it at that. Let the music speak for itself. This is Claudia Acuña.

You know, this may be her most direct mashup of music from Chile and jazz. And she planted her flag back in 2009. She's had six albums since then. And she's developed this idea and this concept and this vision all along. And this album features all Chilean musicians. And check out the instrumentation. It's the standard bass piano drums of jazz, which is part of her touring band. But she also has Chilean accordion, charango, zampoña, which are the flutes. And there's this beautiful duet with a charanga played by Freddy Torralba. You just got to listen to this. It's called Rezo.

0: Wow, she really is such a special artist. The way she's able to blend like that, that really gorgeous. I mean, I hear a string instrument like that anywhere, and it has such a distinct, it has a distinct feeling for anyone who recognizes it, you know? And to be able to do that and mix it with jazz in the way that she does, I mean, really, really excellent. I get it why you're obsessed, Felix.
1: The name of the album is Ave de Luz, Chilean Jazz and Soul, and the artist is Claudia Cunha.
0: Okay, this next artist, Felix, I'm very excited about. She's a Brazilian artist. This is her debut album. I've been waiting for this debut album for a very long time. Her name is Mari Frost, and this song is called Rio Lua.

Okay, so she's a singer from Brasilia. She's been releasing singles for a while now, and she really does just do, Felix, one of those beautiful blends of everything. I know, I mean, I've been talking a million years about every Brazilian artist that I love, but she really is special, beautiful voice, always incorporates like a really interesting samba sound, but also plays with all these other amazing genres. I want to play you another track from her called Coco Caramelo.

0: That's straight out R&B torch ballad, man.
1: 100%. And there's moments where she gets kind of tangly. She's very jazzy. I mean, really, just she does everything and not in a she's trying way. I would call this album very liberated. You know, like there's a lot of people who are trying to play with a lot of genres and she just does it naturally. I was really excited to hear this first album from her. Her name is Mari Froz and the album is called Esquina do Sol.
0: I don't know if this is exactly Whiplash because it's a very stylistic change of my next track, but it does fall in line with what we're doing this week and kind of all the time, really, about how musicians are digging into where they come from to find a new way to express themselves and their identities. This is a DC-based artist named Valeria Stewart. She's originally from Argentina. I've been following her for a while. I met her at a jazz performance of some other friends that were playing. She's been releasing a handful of singles, and she finally has a full album out. The album's called On a Wing. This is Valeria Stewart. This is called Waiting on Your Love.

0: Wow, this is so in your country vibe, Felix.
1: It is, you know, country folk. I think she's more folk, and there's, you know, the blues harmonica. It reminds me of the vocalist Lisa Morales, who's based in Austin, where they're using the Americana folk, different textures, to just basically be themselves. And like I said, she was originally from Argentina. She's lived here in the United States pretty much all of her life. But she does draw on some aspects of her background and the folk music from Argentina. I just want to play a little bit of a track called Arias de la Pampa. And you can see where, like, you know, she's going to just lean into it just a little bit.

0: So there's a lot of stuff going on with her music, and I think that she's one of these artists who very much wants to stay true to her vision. And it brings up this question for me. It's like, you know, where do you stay in your lane? Like, what does it mean to stay in your lane? Does it mean to stay true to yourself? Does it mean to just do what you do? Do you expand out? I think that, you know, at this point in my life, at least, it's like, it's a lifelong question. It's like, which tribe do you belong to? Which tribe do you claim? Which tribe claims you? I think you just go along and accept anything and anyone that will, you know, help you become your true self. And I think that the music on this record reflects that. It's like just who she is, what she wants to do with her very first record, and then what she does when she moves on from here. Her name is Valeria Stewart. The name of the album is On a Wing.
1: Okay, Fee. So this last artist I have, her name is Raquel Diamantas. Again, Brazilian. Yes, I know. This is her song called Meu Baby.

Okay, so as you can see, there's a baby in this album cover you can see here. She was pregnant the whole time she was working on this album. The album is called Cosmo Dorme, which means Cosmo is sleeping. This song is literally called My Baby and is a really cute dedication to her baby. She's an amazing artist. She's part of this whole Rio indie scene, friends with all of these kind of really sweet artists that I bring on a lot. She was on the last two Ana Franco Electrica discos. She's friends with Tim Bernardes. Really, everything she does is quite amazing. She's pretty unknown, but this album is absolutely beautiful. I want to play you another track from it. It's called Mira Que Bello Día.

0: I'm really digging the 70s pop vibe.
1: It's really cool, right? Yeah, like kind of unexpected and not too heavy-handed with it, but it works really, really well. I mean, she's really talented, and I'm very excited to see what she does next, but this is, I really actually, Felix, listen to the whole album. It's amazing. That was two songs from the album Cosmo Dorme. The artist is Raquel Diamantas.
0: Okay, my next track is truly Whiplash. And I need you, I'm watching you on Zoom. You need to hold on to something, okay? I'm not going to even say anything about this.
1: I'm gripping.
0: This is a track called Pa Mis Carnales. The band is called Ladrones. Check this out.

0: Felix, what do you love about this band? Tell me.
1: Oh, my God. The way, you know, the way they're from Guadalajara, so the way they embrace...
0: I could have guessed, honestly. Something about them says Guadalajara.
1: The way they embrace the Mexican regional, but, like, also embrace the metal thing, right? Death metal, totally, or whatever you want to call it, man. The heavy, the pesado. In fact, their first album in 2024 was called Flow Pesado, and in 2025 they had an album called Mexican Pesado. So it's the whole thing. There's, like, this sound... And it makes sense when you listen to, like, the really fast drumming of contemporary Mexican regional played by all these young guys playing, you know, the 12-string guitars. It's fast finger-picking, and that's exactly what happens in this really deep, intense metal like this.
0: I haven't heard anything like it, honestly. I mean, there's the intensity of, like, the more trap side of Corrido Tumbado, but metal, I haven't heard.
1: Okay, then I'm going to sneak in one more. I told you I wouldn't, but I got to play one more. This is called Fierro Viejo.

0: How did you find them? Where did you find them?
1: You know
0: what's going on? This is all flipped. Did you find them on TikTok?
1: I'm not even sure. I don't even remember. It could have been TikTok. It could have been like somebody sent me an email. I honestly don't remember, man. It just popped up. I'm like, oh my God, I got to play this. I've been sitting on it for a while. It's like the mix of the two, right? It just makes perfect sense when you combine the two, the ideas. I got to say that Ladrones, again, they're from Guadalajara. It's Alan Ledesma, Jose Marcario, and the vocalist. Man, I don't even know how to say his name. It's ZXMYR. I'm sure there's a way to say it, but I would mess it up. Man, I have spent the last, like, about a week just rocking this as loud as my earbuds will go. And it's just, I'm just captivated. I'm fascinated by these guys. And I think this is a perfect way to end the show this week with this kind of, let's go. Let's get this week going. Let's get the whole month going. It's the first part of the month. I'm inspired by these guys.
0: This is how,
1: man,
0: Felix gets up in the morning. Corrido tumbado metal.
1: It's true, man. The name of the band is Ladrones, and we heard the tracks Pa Mis Carnales and Fierro Viejo. You have been listening to Alt Latino. Our audio editor is Noah Caldwell.
0: The executive producer of NPR Music is Saraya Muhammad.
1: And executive director is Sonali Mehta.
0: We'd love to hear from you. Please, again, once again, we're telling you, we'd love to hear from you. Felix is lonely. So send us an email at...
1: That is so cold.
0: At altlatino@npr.org.
1: I would like to hear from you, but it's not because I'm lonely, man. That is so cold.
0: Just a little bit.
1: I'm Felix Contreras.
0: And I'm Ana Maria Sayer.
1: Thank you for listening.
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0: Hi, I'm your co-host, Pat Mitchell-Worley.
1: And I'm Jared J.B. Boyd.
0: This week on Bill Street Caravan, we are celebrating a milestone of one of Memphis's most beloved local bands, Big Ass Truck.
1: Grammy-nominated blues man Guy Davis will be with us to deliver an installment of the Blues Hall of Fame, an exploration of the lives of the pioneers and innovators enshrined in the Blues Hall of Fame here in Memphis, Tennessee, brought to you by the Blues Foundation.
0: That's all coming up right now on Bill Street Caravan.
1: Hey, Pat.
0: Hey, JB.
1: This week on Bill Street Caravan, we're diving into the electric sounds of a Memphis institution celebrating three decades of musical mayhem from Big Ass Truck.
0: The legendary Big Ass Truck marked their 30th anniversary with a blazing performance. Now, I'm going to tell you, this happened at Minglewood, and it's sort of funny because I remember, I guess I was there, so to speak, when Big Ass Truck started. I guess I'm telling my age here. And back then, when you said the name of the band, I remember my mother going, "Who? What is that name?" You know, the reaction from all the adults was like, "Oh my goodness, Big Ass Truck." And now that thing that was taboo 30 years ago to say is, you know, like, we've heard it all, you know? So it's sort of funny to come into the space where after 30 years, it's like normal to say the band's name.
1: Well, I was having lunch a couple years ago with the queen of Memphis Soul, Miss Carla Thomas, and she told me she noticed that Memphis music was truly changing when she walked down Bill Street and saw a marquee that said Big Ass Truck.
0: Well, I remember seeing the guys in clubs. In fact, put together a show with some friends years ago. It was an award show here in town that celebrated the recorded music that was coming out of Memphis, Memphis Area Music Awards. And our show, the headliner, was Big Ass Truck with Rufus Thomas. And Rufus Thomas had that exact reaction. Big Ass Truck? Oh, I'm in.
1: What a journey it's been for Big Ass Truck over 30 years. Born in the mid-90s, this group blends rock, hip-hop, funk, and psychedelia all into one sonic experience that is like no other. Guess what, Pat? They're back, even though they don't always get a chance to play together.
0: Well, the lineup has shifted a lot over the years. The core essence of the band is drummer Robert Barnett, DJ Colin Butler, keyboardist Alex Green, and vocalist guitarist Robbie Grant and Steve Selvage, along with their original bassist and Bill Street Caravan supporter, Joe Boone.
1: For this special 30th anniversary performance at Minglewood, they had one of their other bassists that played with them over the years, Robbie's little brother, I won't say little, younger brother,
0: yeah,
1: Grayson
0: younger.
1: Grant.
0: Now about this 30th anniversary show at Minglewood, the energy was palpable, JB. It's like the city came alive with the spirit of Big Ass Truck.
1: Yeah, Big Ass Truck is a Memphis favorite. I was hanging backstage and I was trying to keep the secret all night, but they wheeled out this big old big ass cake with one of the big boy mascots from the hamburger chain that's popular. And the reaction of the people when they saw, or really the reaction of the band, because they had no idea this 30th anniversary cake was coming out. It's just one small little nod to how humorous and theatrical this band is.
0: Exactly, JV. Memphis is a city known for its rich musical heritage. And Big Ass Truck has always managed to stand out even in this vibrant scene. Their ability to seamlessly weave through genres from rock to hip-hop to funk captures the essence of the city's diverse musical spirit. And they also remind us with each record and performance to simply cut loose and not take yourself too seriously.
1: Yeah, it's not just about their music. Their songwriting reflects this knack for the dramatic and the theatrical and the strange and the weird and the quirky in a whirlwind mix of guitars, turntable scratches, and, I'll say, angelic vocal refrains. Audiences are endeared long before their finale song finds lead singers beckoning for the arrival of a friendly Martian to jump right in the party and get on the dance floor right along with you.
0: Well, I'll tell you a little secret, JB. Years ago, they asked me to write their bio, and I struggled for so long on how to write a big-ass truck bio. And I ended up writing the bio centered around the idea of breakfast cereals. And it was truly something that represented the band. So they've become a cherished part of the Memphis music mosaic. So I think we need to let them hear some music.
1: Absolutely. Let's jump right into this 30th anniversary celebration of one of our hometown favorites, Big Ass Truck, live on Bill Street Caravan.
2: Yeah.

0: Thanks so much.
1: Here's more from Big Ass Truck, live on Bill Street Caravan.

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1: We'll be back with more music from the band in just a bit.
0: Up next, Grammy-nominated bluesman Guy Davis takes us through the life histories of the pioneers and innovators enshrined in the Blues Hall of Fame. This segment is brought to you by the Blues Foundation, and it's also available as a standalone podcast through iTunes.
2: Come on, baby. The Chevrolet pulled to the curb and stopped. It was a two-door 54, black, white rag, and white wall tires. It looked as long as a city block with sharp fins on the back. Grimes jumped out of his bedroom window at the sight of the Chevy and ran for it. The passenger door opened. Everybody was jammed in there. Mickey, Frog, Tally, and Floyd in back. Big Ella up front. The bass fiddle practically pushed the back seat into the trunk and rested on the dash between Big Ella and the driver. At the wheel was Rufus Thomas. "Welcome to the Bearcats," Rufus announced. He threw the Chevy into gear and swerved into the street. Grimes had to squeeze beside Big Ella in the front seat. "We got a young buck," she told the others. "Y'all speak correctly." From the back seat, Mickey said, "His lean's so clean, you could stir cabbage with it." Rufus laughed so loud that the car shook. He slowed down, put his forehead on the wheel, and slapped the dash with his hand. Grimes forced a chuckle.

0: Rufus drove from North Memphis down to Orange Mound. He pulled the big Chevy into the dirt lot behind the brown Derby. The Bearcats unloaded and lugged their gear through the unlit yard, spotlighted in the high beams of other cars pulling in. They heard the meh from out of the darkness, and by the flickering light of the parking lot, they saw goats sprinkled all over the yard. Inside, guys rolled dice out of a leather horn straight onto the floor, but there was no time to get caught up in a game. Rufus set everyone up and took a moment with each instrument to show the musicians how to play his songs. "Keep yourself in B-flat," Rufus yelled, fingering the keys on Floyd's saxophone and moving on. He picked up the drumsticks and flourished a beat for Grimes. "What do you play, Rufus?" the drummer asked. "I can't play dead on any of them. Just give me a shuffle," Rufus said. That ended the rehearsal. The Bearcats shuffled into the first number. Big Ella took the mic. "Rufus is a makeup artist," Big Ella said, half to the crowd, half to the band. "He'll stand here and make up songs all night."
1: "Tell me, honey, you made me feel so mean, late in the morning grown."
0: Big Ella told the audience, "Police arrested me for conjuring hoodoo." Rufus asked, "Yeah, what was the charge?" She said, $500. As the band shuffled, a lady in a sleek black dress caught every eye in the joint as she performed the newest dance. She rocked her hips all the way down to the floor. Rufus followed everyone's eyes and channeled their thoughts. They didn't want her to stop. He owed them everything he could do to help. He sang. After the show, everyone packed back into Rufus's car, fitting in the seats around the bass fiddle. "Gotta go to work," Rufus said. "It's 5 o'clock in the morning, and my shift at the textile mill starts at 6. Grimes asked, "Rufus, why you do all this, man?" Rufus said, "'Cause every time I think I got my ends to meet, somebody come up and move the ends." "It's gonna be the death of you," Big Ella told him. "I'm gonna survive," Rufus said. "And I'm going to do something recognizable so when I pass off this land of the living, I will be remembered." And after struggling to remain awake for 57.5 cents an hour, Rufus headed toward his next job, hosting the Sepia Swing Club on radio station WDIA. For Rufus, WDIA made strange connections. The station broke barriers in the outside world. Every DJ was black. Every show aimed for a black audience. But the owners were all white, and the DJs weren't allowed behind the glass between the studio and the engineer. The contradiction came to a head, so to speak. The place had only one bathroom. Rufus opened the door and stared into it. Looked pretty much the same as the one in his house. He looked around. Nobody. He thought, "I am part of this institution, and I'm not gonna go outside anymore." He walked in and slammed the door. And when he stepped back out, Rufus was standing face to face with a guy who was either IRS or FBI. Horn-rimmed glasses, skinny black tie, starched white shirt. "I'm Jim Stewart," the man said. "We listen to you all the time down at the studio." Picking up his chin off the floor, Rufus calmly asked, "What studio would that be?" "Satellite Records," Jim said. "Brand new. Fact, I brought you this." He handed Rufus a record and his business card. "Maybe you could give it a spin?" Rufus had the record on the air before Mr. G-Man got back in the car. Rufus watched Stewart flip on the radio. Stewart looked back towards Rufus, nodded his head one time, and smiled.
1: "I'm just a fool.
0: From DIA, it was time to stop home for a quick bite, then take the Bearcats back out into the night. Though Rufus barely had time to think, much less go to the bathroom, a song had been bubbling in his mind. He thought about bantering with Big Ella on the stage like an old married couple. They always came together at the end, kissed and made up. In his living room, Rufus grabbed a cardboard sign that advertised his show at the Brown Derby. He turned it over and jotted down some verses out of his mind. It was a totally different twist on a duet, unlike anything else on the radio, fast-paced and driving, not sing-songy syrup. Rufus had just a few minutes before he needed to leave again for the next shift. He raced around the house and grabbed up his tape recorder. With no Big Ella around, he needed someone to fill in the female lead and called for his teenage daughter. Rufus put the tape recorder on top of the TV set. He and his daughter Carla stood in the living room in front of the TV, belting out the song like they were on stage. Rufus scattered out the instrumental breaks and soft-shoed in his sock feet while Carla sang. It was a 10-minute masterpiece, and he knew just who to show it to. He grabbed the tape and the business card and hit the door. The next afternoon, Jim Stewart called him at WDIA, and in no time, Rufus parked his 54 at the curb outside the Satellite Records studio. It was really an old movie theater. He walked in and looked up at the high, curving ceiling and down across the hard floor that slanted to where the screen used to be. The Bearcats were already there waiting. To their surprise, Rufus walked in with a new female vocalist, his 17-year-old daughter. Grimes smiled at Carla. "Are you Big Ella?" he asked. "Big Ella can tear a house apart," Rufus said, "but she don't come across on record." Rufus led the recording session like he directed his gigs. Rufus hummed the melody, clapped the time, and the musicians played it back for him until they got it right. One thing didn't translate from the Bearcats' live act, though. The shuffle. Grimes spoke up. "I heard this New Orleans beat they called the heebie-jeebie," he demonstrated, "like that song, Ooh Poop-a-Doo." "I love it," Rufus shouted. After two takes, Jim Stewart stepped out, holding out a record for Rufus. "Maybe you can give it a spin," Jim smiled. Rufus kicked off the next sepia swing hour in grand ceremony. "I've been telling you about the big record Carla and I recorded, and we do think it's big. Here it is. 'Cause I love you."

A struggling little music company had its first big hit. It would soon change its name from Satellite to Stax Records. And Rufus Thomas soon worked his last shift at the textile mill.

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For more information on the Blues Foundation, go to blues.org.

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1: I Listen to Memphis is about Memphis music today, the people who make it, and the places and culture that fuel it. ilistentomemphis.com. Bill Street Caravan is supported by awards from Memphis Travel and Tennessee Arts Commission. We're back, and for those of you who are just tuning in, we're hanging loose with the signature sounds of Big Ass Truck at their 30th anniversary concert.
0: Though they don't perform together as Big Ass Truck regularly these days, several members of the Big Ass Truck family hold key roles elsewhere in the Memphis music community.
1: That's right, Pat. These guys have left an indelible mark all over Memphis music and the entire music industry, in fact. There's guitarist and vocalist Steve Selvidge, son of Bill Street Caravan founder Sid Selvidge. When he's not home, rocking Memphis, he's typically touring all over the globe as a member of The Hold Steady, who famously had their song The Bear and the Maiden Fair featured on everyone's favorite dragon-fighting, family-feuding fantasy show, Game of Thrones.
0: Even though he's away with the band pretty often, he keeps his roots alive and well in Memphis by his collaboration with Zydeco soul artist Marcella Simeon.
1: You know, that's the beauty of Memphis, Pat. No matter where the music takes you, the city just stays in your soul. And speaking of diverse musical journeys, Robbie Grant has his hands in so many bands.
0: Oh, yeah, it's hard to even keep up. From Mouse Rocket to Man Control, Dream Journal, Aquarium Blood, and Vending Machine, Robbie's a musical chameleon. And let's not forget the annual Christmas show with the Robbie Grant Band, a festive tradition.
1: And the man has made his mark on NPR's popular Tiny Desk series with an experimental side project called Mellotron Variations, where he shared the prestigious stage with musical heavyweights like John Medeski and Pat Sansone of the band Wilco.
0: I just got to stop. Mellotron Variations is like the freakiest thing ever. You should go Google it and look it up. It's an experience in sound and what sound can do. So I won't talk more about it. Just go Google it. But they're on a Bill Street Caravan show also. So you can go look through the Bill Street Caravan archives. So let's talk about your collaboration, JB. You and Robbie co-founded WYXR 91.7 FM in Memphis, keeping the flame of great music burning bright.
1: Yeah, it's been an incredible honor to work alongside Robbie and under his tutelage. We brought the station to life and breathed quite a bit of fresh air, if I must say, into the Memphis radio landscape. And we brought along 90 volunteer hosts who get to play whatever kind of music they want. No playlists, no spreadsheets, no ratings. I don't stand over them and tell them what to look into or any of that sort of stuff. They just play the music that feels good to them.
0: Let's celebrate community radio and what it means around the United States, because it is where you hear the real music. So, not to overlook anybody in the band, I got to put some attention on the turntable maestro, DJ Colin Butler. Now, for Widespread Panic fans, they know him for scratching up a storm in a handful of their local shows. But I will tell you one thing about Colin. He was the first person to ever make me look at a turntable as an instrument within its own. There were whole conversations that we had about that. And he looks at the work that he does as a philosophy, as a important piece to the band. That instrument that's been forgotten. And he has a lot of versatility in what he does. It's sort of exciting to hear him talk about it.
1: I couldn't agree more, Pat. As a turntablist myself, I've learned quite a lot from Colin over the years. All of these guys have written their chapters in Memphis music history, and I'm so privileged and grateful that they give so much to our local scene and show so much of the Memphis influence elsewhere. So without further ado, let's jump right back into the music for this 30th anniversary celebration of Big Ass Truck.

0: Isaac Hayes. Isaac Hayes, everybody.
1: All right.
2: Alrighty, folks, we're here today with Thomas Cribbins, once again guest hosting on Bill Street Caravan, and we have a special guest in a studio / Bill Street Caravan office with us today, Mr. Steve Selvidge. How are you doing today, Steve?
3: I'm doing well, Thomas. How are you?
2: I'm doing fine, doing fine. Thanks so much, man. Steve Selvidge is the son of Bill Street Caravan's founding producer and executive director, Mr. Sid Selvidge. So it's fair to say without Steve and his family, there'd be no me talking to you guys on this mic right now.
3: That's right. Now we're just hanging out.
2: Yes, now we're just hanging out, man. Steve Selvidge is a guitar hero in simplest of terms. And I mean that wholeheartedly as a guitar player myself. What was your earliest influence musically, and when did you decide on the guitar, and when did it take hold of you, man?
3: I mean, earliest influence had to have been my dad, just because, you know, he was always around singing, playing. I was always going to see him. It was all I ever remember wanting to do, and then it was like, that was it. That's all I thought about, was being a guitar player.
2: How old were you?
3: 10.
2: 10, wow.
3: Yeah, when I decided to, like, that's what I wanted to do, I was 10 years old.
2: Oh, wow. That's an early commitment, man.
3: Yeah, yeah.
2: So you start that journey at 10. What age are you by the time you say, all right, let me get my first band. Let's find some buddies. Let's do some music out here. And what was the name of that band?
3: So the first band that I played guitar in was, fast forward by 3 years, my buddy Miles was singing this band called Uncensored. Mm. And they already had a guitar player, but he wanted to bring me in as well. So I came in, and we played at the Antenna Club.
2: Can we talk about a little bit about who was in Mudboy and what was your experience watching him? How did Mudboy influence you and what you're doing down the line, even with some of the offspring of these same guys?
3: Right. I mean, Mudboy was everything to us. Okay, so Mudboy and the Neutrons was my dad, Jim Dickinson, Lee Baker, who was a big guitar influence. Lee Baker was like the guitar player.
2: Yeah.
3: He was the hero. And then Jimmy Crossway played washboard.
2: Yeah.
3: And they would have various rotating sort of rhythm sections, or sometimes they would just jug it, you know, just play acoustic. Mm-hmm. And so how it kind of came about is that, like, Dickinson, my dad, Lee Baker, they'd all had, like, record deals kind of go south. Like, they had been kind of in, like, the major label world. Like, my dad had a record out on Enterprise, Isaac Hayes' label, and he had cut a record for Elektra, but that fell through, and, you know, Dickinson had an album out on Atlantic, and Baker was in a band called Moloch that was also on Enterprise, but so that the idea was to form this crazy gonzo band that couldn't get signed. Mm. It was the antithesis of, like, the record industry. You're trying to make it big. Mm. They would just play stuff that was they were influenced by. I mean, obviously, they had the good fortune to learn from so many of these blues masters, Mississippi Fred McDowell, Furry Lewis, Johnny Woods, and stuff like that. And then just kind of the rock and roll that they cut their teeth on. You know, Bo Diddley was a big one. I mean, I caught the tail end of it, but like the 70s were, I mean, y'all, our dads are going crazy.
2: we're going to leave it right there. Yeah. Our dads were going crazy. Yeah. That's the catch-all statement for everything. I could believe it, man. So and you mentioned that was around the early 2000s, which isn't quite 30 years ago. So before then, you've already formed Big Ass Truck.
3: Correct.
2: How did that come about? Talk to me about who's in that and what are y'all doing at this time.
3: So we played a show with this band called the Simpletones, which became the Simple Ones, which is our dearly departed Jared McStay, got in touch with me and said, hey, we're playing a show at the Antenna. Do you want to open up? And I was like, well, my band's broken up, but I can put something together by the time of the show. So in the last little bit of 1992, actually, I had been trying to do something with our DJ, Colin Butler. He was a turntablist. So I just... Robbie and I were still tight. I called up Robbie. I've been talking to this dude, Joe Boone. Called him up. Knew Alex Green. And knew he was into, like, the Booker T stuff we kind of wanted to do. Because we wanted to do, like, a new Memphis soul kind of thing.
2: Oh, okay.
3: But with, like, hip-hop elements.
2: Wow.
3: So put everybody together, and within two practices, we had enough material. We worked up a version of I'm a Ram by Al Green.
2: Yeah.
3: Which... Teeny Hodges gave me the stamp of approval. He told me he liked it. So, I can take that with me.
2: Legend. For those who don't know, Teeny Hodges is the guitar player for Al Green on a lot of those classic and hit records, Love and Happiness being one of them. Come on, man.
3: We love you, Teeny.
2: Yes, sir. Love you, Teeny. I had a chance to meet him one time before his passing.
3: He's magic.
2: And it was magic. Truly magic.
3: He's a magic baby. Twin.
2: Yes, sir. Sweet, man. So the 13-year gap, and when did you guys reconvene after what year was that?
3: Ultimately, it became 2014. We kind of started to talk about it in 2012, but it didn't actually happen until 2014.
2: Gotcha. And were y'all gigging regularly again? Or was it just to come together to write some new material?
3: Didn't write anything new. Total, you know, Heritage Jack. we did like a warm-up show in Oxford.
2: Okay.
3: And then came and did that. So the show is at Minglewood Hall. It wasn't just us. It was part of a launch party for a documentary called Meanwhile in Memphis.
2: Okay.
3: So
2: were
3: like,
2: you guys part? Were you featured in
3: that? Yeah. So we were interviewed for that.
2: Nice.
3: And we're in it. And so it was a multi-band thing. It went off well. You know, we had like the all original members for that one. Mm-hmm. And we kind of just mainly played stuff from the first album.
2: Right.
3: And then that was that. By that point, I'd been in the Halt Steady for 4 years.
2: Okay.
3: And in 2014, we started an album cycle.
2: Gosh.
3: So, you know, that was like, I did that gig, and then I was on the road.
2: You also released an album at the top of this year, celebrating your 30 years together.
3: That's right. Terminus Records and Mempho Presents came to us with the idea of doing a career retrospective. I can't call it a greatest hits because we didn't really have any hits, but you know, it was like, because so a couple years ago Terminus had reissued our 1998 album Who Let You In Here on vinyl. Mm-hmm. Like the whole thing. So it wasn't really in the cards to do reissues of everything, so we just sort of put together a greatest hits kind of thing. And it's just because there's a couple of albums that aren't available on the DSPs. So it was an idea of getting some more of the music out there. And just a kind of way to recontextualize it. It was really fun. I sequenced it, and it was really fun to listen to, you know, the journey.
2: Yeah.
3: You know, it wasn't chronological. But it was neat to hear all the different eras kind of weave in and out of each other.
2: Wow, nice.
3: And just nice to have some more product, something to talk about.
2: Yes, sir. I'll be going out looking for that myself and adding it to the
3: collection.
2: Support
3: your local record stores.
2: Yes, sir. Well, Steve, man, I certainly thank you for coming in office. One last tidbit for the audience. As you listen to this episode and all newer episodes of Bill Street Caravan, if you listen to the theme music that is playing at the beginning of the show, that is Steve Selvidge, along with some of the names he's mentioned today, Paul Taylor, Luther Dickinson, Mono Neon, Kirk Whalum, Yellow P are all on this. This is the Bill Street Caravan theme song, but Steve is the guitar hero on that thing, right?
3: I'm the Isaac Hayes fuzz.
2: Yes, sir. Yes, I love it, man.
3: Yeah.
2: So thank you.
3: Thank you. Thanks for having me.
2: Yes, sir. I appreciate it, man. We look forward to hearing more from Big Ass Truck right here on Bill Street Caravan. We thank Steve Selvidge for being in studio with us.
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1: It's hour number three of this week's Blues Before Sunrise. Time for some pre-war recordings. Let's go to the Bentonia School of Blues. That means either Jack Owens or this guy, Skip James.

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It is only through a change in human consciousness that the world will be transformed. The personal and the planetary are connected. As we expand our awareness of mind, body, psyche, and spirit, and bring that awareness actively into the world, so also will the world be changed. This is our quest as we explore new dimensions.

0: Today, the subject we'll be exploring is a creative process as expressed in the art of photography. Photography can awaken our potential for expanded consciousness. It can help us become fully present, undivided, and liberated from the constraints of our mundane preoccupations. Photography appeals to many as one of the most important means of communication of the 21st century. Thanks to cell phones and digital technology, it's the great democratic medium. Who would have thought a mere 15 years ago that digital cameras would transform every aspect of picture taking? We are in the early stages of a profound revolution, and we can participate in shaping the realities of the new order in which images are made, seen, and shared immediately and globally without curation or censoring by editors or governments. Our guest today, David Ulrich, says, "Knowing the world through a camera and learning about your own nature are reciprocal elements in the creative dance of photography. All art is about human consciousness, what we choose to pay attention to, and indeed, every photograph is, in some measure, a self-portrait." David Ulrich is a college-level professor and co-director of the Pacific New Media Foundation in Honolulu, Hawaii. He teaches frequent classes and workshops and is an active photographer and writer whose work has been published in numerous books and journals. His photographs have been exhibited internationally in more than 75 one-person and group exhibitions. He blogs about creativity and consciousness and is the author of several books, including The Widening Stream, The Seven Stages of Creativity, and Zen Camera, Creative Awakening with a Daily Practice in Photography. Join us for the next hour as we explore photography as a path of self-discovery with our guest, David Ulrich. I'm Justine Willis-Toms. I'll be your host. Welcome to New Dimensions. David, welcome.
1: Welcome, and thank you very much for having me, Justine.
0: It's my pleasure. David, let's talk about how you got into photography in the first place. Was this an early love of yours, or what was the trigger for you?
1: That's a very interesting story, and I don't know what the trigger was, because at the age of 1.5, my favorite toy was my father's broken camera. When I was 11, I received a camera for Christmas. When I was 13, I had my first and only New York exhibition as part of the National Scholastic Art Awards. I continued to do photography up until high school. In high school, I was a little bit too involved in swimming and girls to do much photography. But when I started college, I got back into it, and I was studying photojournalism at the time.
0: And I understand, I think, that you actually, in college, you were actually at Kent State when that terrible, terrible disaster happened, I believe in 1970, was it?
1: Yes, that really shaped my thinking, and it certainly shaped my creative development. I was a student at Kent State studying photojournalism in the spring of 1970. There was a protest against President Nixon taking troops into Cambodia, and it was a very large demonstration. The governor called the National Guard, and the National Guard fired armor-piercing bullets, not rubber bullets, into a crowd, a large crowd of college students, killing four and wounding others. It was a horrific event. And for me, it brought to light the fact that violence is not what's going to help our society. I began to realize at Kent State, or rather I intuited, I was very young at the time, I intuited that consciousness had to change in order to change society. consciousness of individuals multiplied into societies and nations. And I intuited that art had the capacity to help in that process. So I left college after Kent State and went back to school a couple of years later, and I got a BFA in art rather than journalism.
0: David, when you came to that realization, I believe it had something to do with the tremendous polarization that was happening at that time, which we're actually repeating right now. It's the same thing right now. And so do you have any comment on that?
1: I do. The polarization that took place in the 60s and 70s revolved around the Vietnam War, and there was violence on both sides, really, pro-war, against the war. And I never feel that violence is the answer. I am deeply concerned about what's happening today. I feel that we are becoming a polarized nation and there's no dialogue. And without dialogue, I think the polarization is just going to deepen. I think we need political leaders that will help open us to dialogue rather than rely on partisan politics. I'm deeply concerned.
0: Yes.
1: But I do believe the same thing I believed in 1970, that we as individuals need to grow and expand our consciousness. And I believe we as societies and nations need to become more conscious if anything is going to change in this divided world.
0: David, specifically the art of photography, and what I gather from your writings and your work is that photography, even not, I'm not even talking about a professional level. I'm just talking about just participating in that act of taking photographs can lead us to greater empathy, is something that you talk about. And so in when we're talking about coming to consciousness, I'd love for you to share with us your view of how photography can create more empathy within us.
1: You know, the marvelous thing about photography is that it requires a dual awareness. We have to be aware of the external world. We have to be aware of our subject. At the same time, we need to be aware of ourselves because our responses to the world takes place in here, takes place in our mind, in our heart, in our body. So the more we become attentive to what's outside of us, the more we're becoming aware of our own reactions and responses. I think when it comes to people, it naturally engenders greater empathy. I think the camera is a marvelous way to engender an in-depth interaction with another human being. If I walked around the world staring, if I looked at you like this intently, mm-hmm. you might think I was a creep or a pervert.
0: I might back off, right? If I didn't know you, I would probably.
1: Right. But with a camera in your hand, you have an excuse to look, and you have an excuse to look deeply. I had a marvelous experience with a master photographer by the name of Paul Strand. I was very young, and I met him when he was at the end of his working life. And what struck me was the way he looked at me. I

0: be deeply nourishing. Or, you know, in art school, we talk about the male gaze. It can also be exploitive. So the question is the photographer's intent. Can it be a nourishing act for both the subject and the photographer, or is it in any way exploitive?
1: You know, that reminds me, that story of Paul Strand, it reminds me of the movie Harold and Maude. And there's a certain scene where Harold, this young boy, is sitting by the bay, San Francisco Bay, with Maude, who's in her 80s or going to soon be 80. And he notices that she has a tattoo of Nazi Germany, that she was in some sort of concentration camp. And he said, Maude, how is it that you can just love people like you do in all that you've been through? And the line that she says there is so powerful to me. She said, why, Harold, they are my species.
0: That's so very good. Yes.
1: And it reminds me of what Strand was doing, is like that universal love, because we're all of the same species, the human species.
0: We are all of the same species. You know, when I was growing up, we had a phrase, we would call it racial characteristics, but we were talking about the characteristics of the human race.
1: Yes.
0: And I felt that from Paul Strand. Much of his work were portraits of people in different parts of the world. And before I met Paul Strand, I had questioned, how could he photograph strangers so intimately? And then I realized it all was because of the way he was. So I think as a photographer, we have a responsibility. The way we approach the world can move in different directions. And can we approach the world with respect, with attention, even with love, rather than approaching it with greed and the exploitation that some photographers engage in order to get a good picture.
1: And even adding another word to that, curiosity.
0: Curiosity, inquiry, openness.
1: Yes,
0: yes, absolutely.
1: Yes. I want to remind our listeners that I'm here with David Ulrich, and he is a photographer, a professor, and workshop leader, and author of Zen Camera, Creative Awakening with a Daily Practice in Photography. And if you want to know more about the work of David, you can go to his website, creativeguide.com. Or he does a blog as well, and that's a different website. It's theslenderthread.org. And I want to spell his name for you. It's David Ulrich, spelled U-L-R-I-C-H. And you can get to his websites through the New Dimensions website, newdimensions.org. I'm Justine Willis-Toms. 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

I'm here with David Ulrich, and he is the author of Zen Camera, Creative Awakening with a Daily Practice in Photography. And David, I'd love to get to some of your ideas of how we all can really participate in this art form or this way of being. It's just marvelous, marvelous. You're not opposed to the cell phone camera, are you? You know, some people are purists and say, oh, no, you can't use it. But what do you have to say about

0: us going around and using our cell phones.
1: I'm going to step back for just a moment and remind everyone that the statistics are something like 1.3 trillion photographs were taken in 2017, and a larger number are expected in 2018. 75% of those are taken with a cell phone. So from a point of view of a photographer, it's very interesting. On the one hand, there's an unselfconscious charm of photographs taken by amateurs, so to speak, with a cell phone camera. On the other hand, a designer friend of mine has commented, it contributes to a state of visual pollution.
0: Mm-hmm. So that's the two sides, a paradox.
1: Yeah, there's the paradox. And how do we stand within this? I wrote Zen Camera to provide a teaching in photography for that 75% of people that are using cell phones. And I believe that photography is an invitation. When you pick a camera up, even a cell phone, it's an invitation to observe the world. It's an invitation to look inward and to take note of your own responses to the world. We would have to agree there's two different worlds, the outer and the inner world. When those two worlds converge, an image is made. And I believe that we learn many things in school, but we are never taught how to see. I think that's very regretful. I believe also that the day will come, because we're such a visual culture, that there should be classes in photography for everyone, because most people are now using photography as a means of communication.
0: That's such a great point. Like, we have to take English, we have to take math, we have to take a language. So a required course, photography. What an idea. What a concept.
1: Or you could even just say visual communication. Laszlo Moholy-Nagy, who was the head of the Bauhaus in 1936, said, "The illiterate of the future will be ignorant of the pen and camera alike."
0: Mm.
1: So I think it behooves everyone to know more about visual communication. I think it's beautiful that people take pictures directly out of their lives, but I guess as a photographer, I would like to see people learn more about the visual language.
0: And really deepen it.
1: And deepen it.
0: And you have some suggestions as tools to help. And one of those is keeping a daily record. So you're saying, hey, what does that mean? You tell me.
1: You know, in the artist's way, Julia Margaret Cameron has people write their morning pages. Betty Edwards has people draw with their non-dominant hand. Natalie Goldberg, the writer, has people do free writing. Do not edit, do not judge, just keep your hand moving, Natalie says. I think it's the same with photography. We all need a way to access what I would call the wild mind. 85 or 90% of our mind is unconscious, and one of the ways we can access that is by photographing freely and daily. Do not edit, do not judge, photograph anything that strikes your fancy, anything that you feel strongly about. Even outrage is a powerful impulse to make photographs from. Over time, that activity will generate lucid gems, photographs that you can really call your own, that are infused with your own being and say something meaningful about the outer world.
0: I was just looking for a note that I had written down from your book, and it was a quote from a poem from Mary Oliver. And she said, "This is the first, wildest, and wisest thing I know, that the soul exists and that it is built entirely out of attentiveness." And that's what you're talking about doing this kind of activity. It's like it's a kind of paying attention.
1: It's paying attention. When we give attention to something, it shines with significance. Look at Cézanne painting apples. You know, by giving attention to the apple, he was able to express its livingness. Look at Picasso looking at five prostitutes. You know, the Demoiselles d'Avignon painting. Anytime an artist interacts with the world through attention, there's an energy interaction that gets transferred to the work of art. I believe attention is the great currency of photography.
0: So it's something that we need to train ourselves to do. We're so distracted in our culture. We're just flitting from here to there, or we're living in this little silo of our own habitual thinking and even habitual seeing. We're only
1: very habitual seeing. You know, one of the goals in writing this book was to try to help people learn how to interact with technology in a creative manner. If you think about it, the paintbrush is an extension of the hand and the eye. The potter's wheel is an extension of the centered presence of the human body. When I started working on computers, I found a strange satisfaction. And I recognized in a moment that the computer is an extension of the human nervous system. So the camera in our hand is an extension of our brain, basically. When we pick up the camera, my recommendation is to really think about this as a tool to become more present, to become more attentive in the moment. Attention is both a property and a capacity. I'm not sure if I'm saying that quite the right way. Attention is both a tool and a property. In other words, it's something we can sharpen. And the more we pay focused attention, the more we will open to attention as a property, which is an expansive awareness, awareness that includes the world and myself. But we somehow need to go through that focused attention in order to come to this larger, softer second attention.
0: So, David, what I know that you suggest that we do is that we take at least, 100, 200 photos a week. I mean, we just, and you suggest that we just go for what is attracting our eye, whether we're repulsed by it with a little outrage or whether we're just loving it, whatever it is. And then you have us go through at the end of the week, go through all these photos. And it's going to tell us something about ourselves, isn't it?
1: Yes. The key is to learn to take pictures from deeper parts of yourself. And you kind of need to take a lot of pictures in order to come to those moments where something inside of you says yes.
0: Mm.
1: Yes, in the sense that I know this is my picture to take. I know that this picture says something that I'm trying to say, even if I don't know what it is. The process of editing, when you look at your pictures, what you're looking for, this is going to sound a little strange. Let me back up for a moment. When I go into a used bookstore, I always know in a moment if I'm going to make a find. And I walk around the bookstore and I look at a shelf, and this is going to sound very new agey. A shelf seems to glow in a particular way. It has a sense of presence. And I walk over to that shelf and I find something I'm looking for. So I actually believe that attention has a capacity to see in a way that our minds cannot fathom.
0: So are you saying that like attention has a, I'm thinking of it like it has a glue, so to speak, or a magnetic pull of some invisible, because we're training our attention, we're strengthening that magnetic pull.
1: It's very mysterious, and I can't say I know how it happens, but we are drawn. What does Rumi say? Let yourself be silently drawn to the things you really love. So there is a magnetic pull. There's a draw to things that belong to us, so to speak. So I recommend the same thing when you're editing. When you're looking at your pictures that you've taken over the course of a week, you're looking for those pictures that have a coherence, that shine with a certain kind of significance, that jump off the page in a way. And if you collect those pictures, maybe there's three or four a week, and you put them into a separate folder, over time, you begin to find out something about your own vision. I believe that we've come to adulthood without knowing about our own vision.
0: Interesting. And I know, as a professor and as someone who teaches young people, students and older people, how your students, that after you've been with them a couple of sessions and they turn in their photos, without even knowing the names on the photos, you can pick out whose photos they are. How does that happen? What happens
1: there?
0: It
1: takes me 6 or 8 weeks to remember everyone's name in the classroom. Usually by the second or third class, however, I can tell whose pictures are whose. Everybody has a different way of handling form, color, light, tonality, line, shape. They also have a different emotional resonance in their work. They also have different kinds of intellectual meaning that they grapple with. All of these things put together represent what a photographer would call their vision, what a writer might call their voice. It's there. It's in each of us. It does not need to be created. It merely needs to be uncovered.
0: So you almost know someone's purpose and vision before it's apparent to themselves. Maybe. I don't know.
1: Maybe. I think with college students, that's true. With adults, one would hope that they have a little more self-awareness. But yes, I think it's easier for a teacher to see it than it is for oneself to see it. And it takes time for it to be uncovered.
0: Yes, yes, I can see that. So what do you have to say about, you mentioned just very briefly, let's talk about some of these, the frame, the moment, the light. Let's talk about the frame. I thought that it was interesting. Tell us about how we can frame a photo it's important.
1: I'm going to step back for just a minute and say one of the teachings of photography that's in the book is looking at the five different visual elements that we need to think about every time we take a picture. The frame, the light, the moment, the treatment of the subject, and how we use color and tonality. Those five questions have to be answered every time we take a photograph. The frame itself is interesting.
0: Before we go into the frame, we're going to be right back. I want to remind our listeners that I'm here with David Ulrich, and he is the author of Zen Camera, Creative Awakening with a Daily Practice in Photography. I'm Justine Willis-Toms. 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
1: I'm here with David Ulrich, and he is the author of Zen Camera, Creative Awakening with a Daily Practice in Photography. And we're talking about one of the techniques, and that's the frame. So you were about to tell us how to frame something or why it's important.
2: One of the things I have observed is that beginning photographers have a disease. And I'm going to call that disease center-itis, where they simply put everything in the center of the frame and call it a day. Most photographers think of the frame as part of the composition and think of the edges of the frame as a way of generating dynamic tension within an image. So if you're with another person and you put your hand up, let's say 2 feet away from someone else's hand, you feel nothing. If you put your hand up, let's say 6 inches from someone's hand, you're going to feel heat and warmth. It's the same with the frame. When we put things close to the edge of the frame, there's a dynamic tension that results. The frame can either contain a moment or it can imply what is happening outside the frame. So there can be energy within the frame or there can be energy that moves you out of the frame towards a suggestion of what else is happening. So the frame is a very intentional way of creating harmony or tension within an image.
1: So if you're going to take a photo, you might use your, hand and sort of, how can we know what the frame is going to be?
2: You can actually have the camera open and be looking through the viewfinder and studying the relationships that take place. Or sometimes I do cup my hand around my eye just to get a sense of what the frame might look like.
1: Right.
2: Or you can freely experiment because you don't know all the possibilities of the frame. One of the tools I offer students is the exercise to shoot from the hip. Take pictures intuitively without looking through the viewfinder. You would be surprised that the chance juxtapositions in the frame will teach you a good deal about the possibilities of framing.
1: So you're just click, click, clicking from your hip, and you're not looking through the camera itself.
2: But you're doing it intuitively. You have a sense of what is being taken in by the frame.
1: Right.
2: So you're not as haphazard as it might sound.
1: Okay.
2: Like when I look at you now, what interests me is the way your hair comes down over your face, and you have a scarf that increases that verticality. And then above you is a vertical guitar hanging on a red wall. So if I were to frame you, I would want to have a sense of the verticality of your scarf moving up your torso and your hair moving up to the guitar and the guitar moving up the wall. So in a way, what we're looking at is a rhythm.
1: Oh, David, take the picture and let's see it. Let's see it. Can you do it?
2: I think I can, yes.
1: Yeah, that would just be interesting to actually see it.
2: Well, I can't really quite get close enough with this camera, but you can get an idea of what I'm talking about here.
1: Okay, thanks. So we'll see about that later.
2: So you can see the verticality from your scarf.
1: Oh, I do see it.
2: Up through your hair, up through the guitar.
1: Absolutely. Absolutely. There it is. Thank you. Please send that to me and we'll put that somehow. I'll do a little blog with that and for this part of the program. That's great.
2: Okay, will do.
1: Thank you. So besides framing, there's light. I know one of the things that you suggest, which just fascinated me, was to take an image, whatever it might be an object or whatever it is, and you take it many, many times at different times of day, maybe even different seasons from different angles. So talk about the benefit of that.
2: Everybody likes to photograph when they're traveling, but you're almost never in the right place at the right time in terms of the light when you're traveling. One of the things that you will find in working with the camera is certain subjects need a certain kind of light. Some things want cloudy, diffuse light where you can see the volume and substance of the object. Other things look good in sunlight. You never quite know what light is going to be best for you, for a scene, until you experiment. There was a place on Maui, the island Maui, that I knew I wanted to make a photograph of. I went back there a dozen times, different times a day, different kinds of light. Finally, one day I had an intuition, I need to be here at dawn. And my last trip there, I arrived pre-dawn, and the dawn light was perfect light for that particular scene. So the light is what makes or break a photograph, really.
1: Mm-hmm, mm-hmm. I'm thinking you made a statement in your talking about Hawaii in your book about how frustrated you were in that series. I think it's called Hawaii 5-0, something like that. And you get so frustrated because they get the light all wrong. It's not what Hawaii is looks like at all. So say something about that.
2: This is an issue in the visual arts in general. What Hawaii 5-0, the television show, does is they oversaturate the color. So it looks far more saturated than you actually see it.
1: So it's very, very bright, huh?
2: And yeah. Photographers do the same thing. They take the saturation slider in their image editing program and they turn it forward. What people are looking for are what is called high impact imagery. People want to make an image that pops. And I would argue that that is spectacle. And spectacle is something that our culture seems to be good at. Look at the pageantry of football games, of boxing matches. Look at the spectacle that some of the political leaders put on today. I think spectacle is different than presence. What I would argue is that we are looking in an artwork for a sense of livingness, a sense of presence. And I think beginning photographers don't know how to achieve that. So they make the image over contrasty and oversaturated rather than being able to find a quality of living presence in their photographs.
1: So this is kind of what Annie Leibovitz can do. She gives a kind of presence, is that, would you say?
2: I think Annie Leibovitz has a gift for creating an environment, facilitating an environment where the subject is doing something in a way that seems to really bring them to life.
1: Mm-hmm.
2: You know, remember that iconic photograph of John Lennon and Yoko Ono where John was curled up on
1: yes.
2: the floor. That was beautiful. And many other times, Annie Leibovitz takes photographs of people where they're doing something. But whatever it is they're doing is indigenous to who they are.
1: Right.
2: And that helps bring about that sense of presence.
1: It's not extraneous.
2: It's not extraneous. It's not for effect.
1: Yes, yes. And so what advice would you give us if we wanted to take a portrait of someone? What's your advice of how we might go about that?
2: It really comes back to attention. In order to recognize presence in a person, we need to know presence in ourselves. I had an interesting experience about 2 weeks ago. A book designer called me up and said, David, what are you doing tomorrow morning? And I said, well, I'm not sure what I'm doing tomorrow morning. And she said, would you like to photograph Obama? And I did. I can't go into the circumstances, but I took some photographs of Obama and I was struck at his quality of presence, his livingness. He felt very alive and very present and very gracious. And I think that that's often what we look for in art or imagery, is that sense of presence that comes from being able to capture the particular livingness of a subject.
1: Speaking of Obama, it reminds me of my favorite, most favorite photograph of him. He's in the portico between, you know, that kind of covered outdoor space, and Bo, the dog, is with him on next to him, and they're both running down the portico, and both of them are actually off the ground. It's between strides. So,
2: That's great.
1: Obama is in the air between strides, and so is Bo, is sort of leaping next to him. It's a photograph. It's just imprinted on me. And that's what photographs can do. They can capture, like, as you were saying, your own photograph of Obama and his presence and your presence. There it is.
2: I think there's certain impressions that we take in. Can be art, can be music, can be another person that touch us deeply. So the question becomes, is it the thing itself that is touching us deeply? Or is it in that moment we're more open?
1: Mm-hmm.
2: I think it can be a combination. There's certain works of art or images that touch me deeply that I look at, and 20 years later, I'm still getting something from it. And at the same time, there are times when I know that I'm closed, when I'm frantic or anxious, I'm not seeing, I'm not present to any impression I may take in. So the question is, how do we prepare ourselves to take in those impressions of the world, of things, of people that could be deeply nourishing to us?
1: Right. You know, there's another couple of photographs that were passed around the internet that really touched me. And there were photographs. One, the first one is a photograph of President Trump, and he's getting off of Air Force One, and it's raining, and he has an umbrella over his head, and he's halfway down the staircase, and he's followed by his son, Barron, and Barron is without any covering. He has nothing. He's just out in the rain. And then that photograph is put next to another photograph that shows a man and a young boy together. You just see the back of them. And they are also in the rain walking. And he has an umbrella, and this man has his arm around this young boy, and he's holding the umbrella over his head. And just those two photographs together just breaks your heart open and says something without words. And this is what photography can do. It can go right to that heart with beyond our intellect.
2: Picasso said something one time. He said, art is a lie that tells the truth. So we don't know what the context of those moments are really.
1: Right.
2: But basically the way the photographer has captured them speaks volumes.
1: So we can do that ourselves in what we choose to represent and present. I want to remind our listeners that I'm here with David Ulrich, and he is the author of Zen Camera, Creative Awakening with a Daily Practice in Photography. And if you want to know about his work, you can go to his website, creativeguide.com, or his blog site, theslenderthread.org, or you can get to either one of those through our website, newdimensions.org. And David spells his last name U-L-R-I-C-H. I'm Justine Willis-Toms. 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

0: Hi, I'm here with David Ulrich, and he is the author of Zen Camera Creative Awakening with a Daily Practice in Photography. And David, let's talk about the title of your book, Zen Camera. Okay, are you a Zen practitioner?
1: I'm a student of Zen. My teacher, Minor White, brought many Zen exercises into the classroom. I feel it's a very apropos language because I think there's a good deal of relationship between Zen practice and the creative process. I'm not part of a Zen lineage, but I do study Zen and practice it to some degree.
0: I'm thinking many people who have been on the program, many guests before you, who talk about the creative process, they will say that meditation is a big part of the creative process. And I think that you agree with that, and I'd love for you to say something about that.
1: I totally agree with that. My first photography class in college, we walked into the room very noisily, and the teacher was sitting in the front of the room in a lotus position. As we entered the room, he opened his eyes and he said, "It is my belief that creativity arises from stillness." I believe that a quiet mind, I believe that a centered body open us to the deeper aspects of our being human. I think Zen sitting is a very powerful tool for self-transformation. I think the creative process and photography can really assist in that process. Photography asks us for a dual awareness. We have to be aware, situational awareness of the world, and we have to be aware of ourselves and our own thoughts and our own reactions to the thing in front of us. There is a kind of a mindfulness that is necessary with photography. We see how we see. We witness our thoughts, our reactions, our feelings toward what we're looking at. And a relationship is established.
0: Yes. And so that's the difference when we see someone taking a photograph without that awareness, and then we see a photograph where that presence somehow exists in some mysterious way. It's just radiated in some ways.
1: In Zen and in art, we aim for present moment awareness, being present in the moment. And I have a belief that if two photographers were standing side by side in the same tripod hole, so to speak, and one person was giving attention to the subject and the other person was not, that we would see the difference. I think there's an energetic currency that takes place through attention. I think once we begin to sit and quiet the mind, we come to the deeper elements of being human, which we find and observe in ourselves, but we also find and observe in people around us.
0: So you talk about attention. You give it some space in your book, so to speak. And as you said earlier in the program, you said attention is photography's great currency. And it's a capacity that we can strengthen. We can actually build like a muscle. We can build on it, and we're not good at that normally because we get so distracted.
1: You know, attention is a muscle. It can be strengthened, and we are tripart creatures. We have a mind, we have a body, we have feelings. Through the process of sitting, through an inward engagement of moving attention inside one's own body, it has a unifying effect. It can help bring the mind, the body, and the feelings together. Any strong work of art has a component that speaks to the feelings and to the body as well as the mind. If a work were only conceptual, it would be dry and analytical. So we need to involve the body and the feelings. And how do we do that? I think one of the tried and true methods of engaging the wholeness of a human being is through sitting in the morning or sitting during the day, but also this sense of an active attention, a mindful attention that we bring inward and outward simultaneously.
0: Mm-hmm, mm-hmm. I know one of the activities that surprised me and fascinated me in the book is that this has to do with photography, but it's a different activity. It's an activity of drawing, that you actually suggests that we draw something, but not look at the hand that's drawing. We draw it intuitively, like we're looking at something or even looking at someone, and we draw their face without looking down at the paper. And what's the purpose of that?
1: Do you remember Walt Whitman's poem, I don't know the name of it, about the 28 young bathers at the shore? He talks about, I ran my hand tremblingly over the water droplets on their body. There is the possibility of an active empathy. As I look at you now and I see the vertical scarf and the hair, there's an inward movement that I feel I want to trace with my hand. This sense of active empathy can be a way of entering into the things that are outside of us. And it's a relationship between our own attention and whatever we're perceiving. So I think that this kind of empathy, this kind of active empathy, can link us to the subject in a very humanistic manner.
0: You have us also to take an object and to enter into that object, not through our imagination, but to be part, like let's say we're sitting in front of a tree, and you have us do an exercise of becoming that tree.
1: Become the tree, yes.
0: And what do you mean by that?
1: This has to be approached with care. What does it mean to stand in someone's shoes? That's the classic example of empathy. So you watch somebody walk down the street. Let's say they have very baggy jeans. Let's say the jeans are sort of falling down a little bit. What does it feel like to be in those legs? What does it feel like to be wearing those jeans? What does it feel like to wear a particular cap that someone is wearing? You can know the experience of another through your own body and your own feelings.
0: So this is like putting your judgments aside, your preconceptions aside. It's like...
1: has nothing to do with what we think about somebody or how we judge them. It simply has to do with the very physical facts of their existence. You know, the posture, the way they're sitting, the way one's hand is sort of resting on the face. You can feel that in your own body.
0: You know, I remember I used to go to a wonderful body worker, an osteopathic doctor, and he was a healer. And when I walked in the office, he said, oh, I know exactly what's going on with you. He could tell from my walk. And I was so surprised at how he could just see so much more than I could. And so since that time, it's been like several decades since that time, I have started to train myself to see how different people walk and to start to know where someone is feeling pain and where their pain is. I never thought I could do that before, but it's a matter of kind of expanding our awareness in some way.
1: It's really expanding our awareness and staying open to the wisdom of the body, the wisdom of the feelings, in addition to the knowing of the mind. One of the things that is a very useful exercise is to look at your own photographs. What do your photographs say about you? A trained and perceptive observer can tell quite a bit, because anytime you take a photograph, whether it's of something out there or even of yourself, you are always doing a self-portrait in some way or another. And I think if you really look at your work as a self-portrait, it far exceeds what we would call a shallow selfie, where you're simply photographing how you look externally.
0: Oh, that's beautiful. So it's going to really tell us a lot about ourselves. And this is the whole point. That, I mean, we don't need to aspire to be a professional photographer, but we can learn more, discover more about ourselves through this process.
1: It can be a journey of self-discovery. We all have our angels. We all have our demons. We all have our strengths. We all have our weaknesses. These things can be revealed. These things will be shown in relief as we engage any art form, including photography.
0: Is there any parting advice that you would give us to keep up the good work of taking these photographs and maybe adding this to our repertoire of how we can function with more creativity in our lives?
1: I think that the more we engage the creative process, whether it's by taking pictures or playing music or writing a journal, ideas beget ideas, creativity begets creativity. I was an athlete when I was in high school. I was a competitive swimmer. I could not imagine swimming the race without warming up first. If you take pictures on a regular basis, you synchronize and you enter what we call the flow. It's a heightened state. It's what we aim for in sitting some of the time, is this kind of enhanced awareness. But we can also enter it through the creative arts.
0: David, I want to thank you so much for being with us today.
1: Thank you very much for having me. I always enjoy talking about creativity and photography. So thank you, Justine. This was a wonderful experience.
0: Thank you. I've been here with David Ulrich, and he is the author of Zen Camera, Creative Awakening with a Daily Practice in Photography. And if you want to know more about his work, you can go to his website, creativeguide.com, or his blog, theslenderthread.org. Or you can get there through the New Dimensions website, newdimensions.org. And he spells his last name Ulrich, David Ulrich. And I want to thank you all for joining us. This is Justine Willis-Toms. 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This is program number 3646.
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0: you know, it's a personal reflection, but also an admission, you know, of this abiding love for someone. What does it tell us about Raven Lane?
1: When we worked on it, I was going through a breakup with someone I love so much. And this was the first time I had, you know, ended a relationship where there was no bad blood and there wasn't a villain. No one did anything wrong. And sometimes that can feel more devastating than having a clean out and being able to say, you're bad, I'm good, you know?
0: Yeah.
1: So I think just getting older and understanding that relationships aren't black and white and they're complicated, and hoping that, you know, with space, maybe we both go out into the world, find something new about ourselves, and come back stronger. That's what this song is saying.
0: Yeah. And is that your hope for that love, that that love will come back? I'm getting in your business now.
1: That's okay. That's my hope. That's my hope. I think when the love is there, so hopefully this song manifests something.
0: Okay. That was Raven Lane. Her third studio album, Blue Island, is out now. Raven, thank you so much for joining us.
1: Thank you for having me.
0: This is Weekend Edition from NPR News. I'm Aisha Roscoe.
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0: This is Fresh Air Weekend. I'm Tanya Mosley, and my guest today is Yahya Abdul-Mateen II. He's nominated for an Emmy for the Marvel series Wonder Man. He plays Simon Williams, a struggling actor with a secret. He has real superpowers, and if anyone finds out, he doesn't just lose his career, he loses his freedom. Abdul-Mateen grew up in both New Orleans and Oakland, studied architecture at UC Berkeley, and worked as a city planner until a layoff sent him to the Yale School of Drama. He booked his first major role in 2015, nearing 30, and since then he's performed on Broadway in Top Dog, Underdog, been cast as Black Manta in Aquaman, Bobby Seale in The Trial of the Chicago 7, the lead in Candyman, and won an Emmy for playing Dr. Manhattan in HBO's Watchmen. Wonder Man made him the lead in his very own Marvel series. And then, 2 weeks after his Emmy nomination, Disney canceled the show a few months after a second season had already been announced. And Yahya Abdul-Mateen II, welcome to Fresh Air.
1: What's up? Thank you. I'm happy to be here.
0: Why are you laughing?
1: You know, I don't really reflect back so far, that far, you know. And when you first you say my name and then you go through and you tell the story. And then when you end it off, you say, and he just lost his job. And now he's sitting in front of me and he just lost his job. And I just thought that that was so it's so funny the way that I'm being talked about right now.
0: But, you know, I mean, there's so much to talk about. The thing about When Marvel approached you, you said, I only have one Marvel dollar to spend.
1: Yeah.
0: Mm-hmm. You asked yourself whether Wonder Man was the actual role that you were going to spend that dollar.
1: Mm-hmm.
0: I'm really curious. I thought that was a really interesting way to talk about entering the Marvel universe and being a part of something that's so big.
1: Mm-hmm.
0: How are you reflecting on it now that you have spent that dollar and you've gone through this journey on this show that is highly respected?
1: Yeah, so far, dollar well spent. For sure. Look at the experience that I had, you know, and I got to put it out. Now, when I said that, I was talking about fun and longevity.
0: Mm-hmm.
1: You know, I was talking specifically against a one-off.
0: A role that is going to stand the test of time and not be a one-off.
1: And at the same time, something that was worth my time and something that I enjoyed. That's what a dollar well spent would be. Now, when I flash to present day and I do reflect back, boy, that, of course it was a dollar well spent. You know, I got to make a fantastic show and I got to play a fantastic character who many people related to.
0: Wonder Man is not a typical Marvel story.
1: Mm-hmm.
0: There's almost no action.
1: Mm-hmm.
0: It's a comedy.
1: Yeah.
0: And it's a comedy about auditioning, shot like an indie film.
1: Yeah.
0: And the hero's battles are with casting directors and in his own head. Your character, Simon Williams, he's a working actor in Los Angeles, years in without a break, when a reclusive director announces a remake of this cheesy 80s superhero. Have you ever wanted a role as bad as Simon wanted Wonder Man?
1: Oh, let me think. There has to be a yes.
0: Yeah?
1: There has to be a yes in there somewhere. I wanted to play Booth, the character that I played in the play called Top Dog, Underdog. I've been wanting to do that for 20 years before I got a chance to do it. But
0: on
1: I never,
0: Broadway, yeah.
1: Yeah, but I never did pursue it. So I don't know if I've wanted anything. I can't think of anything that I've pursued in the same way that Simon pursued Wonder Man. Because he was doing some crazy things for a job. But actors, man, actors, we do all type of things. I was telling stories. I was lying on my resume, I was lying on my resume, you know, back in 2012, talking about all the different skills and accents I could do and things like that.
0: Oh, when you first graduated?
1: When I first, from
0: acting school?
1: I hadn't gone to school yet. This was when I was just getting little jobs in the Bay Area, little acting jobs. And I was over exaggerating. I had maybe played the bongos two times and said, yeah, I could do that. So I put it on my resume. I may have done an accent in class one time. So I said, you know, that wasn't too hard. I put that on my resume, you know, but that's what you got to do. You got to, you know, stack the cards in your favor.
0: What gave you the gall to do it? You know,
1: I didn't know no better. And it was, it was just too much empty space on my resume. So I needed to, I needed to figure out, I needed to find things that I could do so I could write them down. I think it would, what gave me the gall, the empty space, that's what gave me the gall.
0: Season one ends with us expecting to now see what Simon is going to be like now that he has all the things that he has been fighting and working toward. He is Wonder Man. And they point to a pattern of Marvel involving black-lit projects. Mm-hmm. There's Wonder Man canceled despite your nomination for Emmy, Blade dead after 7 years, Ironheart, Armor Wars. It's just a whole bunch. And the argument is that Marvel doesn't protect its black-led projects. Mm-hmm. You kind of have rejected that. Well, how do you see it?
1: It's not that I've rejected that. I make the observation based off my experience. Mm-hmm. When you look at the history of those projects and when you put them all together, there's no way around it. It does not look good. It does not look like good business.

0: that is the case, then when it comes to Black-led projects, especially Black-led niche projects, I think they need a little bit more time to cook. Because I think Black audiences usually find out and gravitate to the niche projects a little bit slower. They're a little bit behind because they're not always, that's not what's always marketed to us. And I think that it was one of those projects that needed a bit more time to cook if it was going to depend on the Black audience to mm-hmm. also give some buoyancy to the, you know, to the numbers of that show.
1: Mm-hmm.
0: Nevertheless, I will circle back and, you know, and always come back to the point that I'm so thankful and, you know, blessed to have been able to be a part of something that was special, that is special. I'm getting so much love out there. And the reason why I think I'm getting so much love is because people are, yes, they do feel for me. But what's actually going on is that they love that show. You know, people really enjoyed that show. And I know what it's like to have one of my favorite shows be canceled or for mm-hmm. it to finally end. You got to find a way to fill that slot, to mm-hmm. fill that void. So I think it's a sign that you know, our show gave a lot of people a lot of, you know, joy and relief and some distraction, you know, in this world. And I do hope that I get another chance to step back into that Wonder Man character.
1: You grew up between New Orleans and the Bay,
0: mm-hmm.
1: and somehow you went to 13 different schools.
0: I think so. I think it tracks like that.
1: Yeah, yeah, that's like changing schools every few years. Yeah. Why did your family move so much?
0: Always looking for a better life. Always looking for a better school. You know, there was six of us. So a lot of that sometimes was about trying to find whatever was convenient for my parents and like the best fit for our education and things like that.
1: Was there ever a moment when you got tired of it?
0: No, I didn't even notice it.
1: You didn't?
0: No, because there was so much love in my home, you know, so whatever now could be perceived as some type of instability or anything like that. We were shielded from that, you know, and my parents did a fantastic, fantastic job. And like I say, when we went to different schools, we were looking for a better education.
1: How do you think that experience shaped who you are, being the new person all the time?
0: Yeah, I mean, I think that it's made me more observant. I enter into new environments sort of quiet, you know, looking around and sort of calculating and doing the math and on my surroundings. And then after a little while, you know, I take up a little bit more space. Now, when I went to high school, I went to one high school. All right. And so high school was my first time entering into a space with the same students, basically entering into a school just sort of on the same level as everybody else.
1: Mm.
0: So high school was really where I sort of socially blossomed. Like in the ninth grade, I sort of gained my confidence. And mm-hmm. But what I did have by the ninth grade was my individuality.
1: Mm.
0: You know, I was myself.
1: Mm. What does that mean? Yeah, what did that look like?
0: Well, I wasn't a follower,
1: mm-hmm.
0: you know. I had my high school reunion.
1: In the Bay.
0: In the Bay, yeah. In Oakland, I think it was either last year or the year before. And I was at lunch with my best friend from high school and then with another one of our friends also from high school. And he said, he said, you was different. I said, what? He said, yeah, man, you know, your dad would drop you off on a motorcycle and, you know, you were just different. And when I think back, I was like, you know, I think, wow, you know, I guess I was. But I was always myself.
1: You even called yourself, you know, the weird one.
0: When did I do that?
1: Yeah. There was an interview where you said I was a little weird. I was nerdy, but I also played sports. And
0: Yeah. I mean, I don't know why I use that word, but I was different. But, you know, But I liked myself. You know what I mean? Whatever it was about me that made me different, I didn't know it.
1: Mm.
0: I didn't know that I was different. That's the thing. And I liked myself. Everybody's different.
1: Mm-hmm.
0: You know, I was confident enough to, like, I didn't have the cool shoes. That didn't even feel like it fit my personality. You know, I remember one time I wore

0: I got some Jordans. It was the first time I had, like, the cool shoes, and mm-hmm. I wore them to school. And a friend of mine, oh, man, he didn't let me rest. Oh, yeah, yeah, you know, pointing at me because I got the new cool shoes on, and I was a little bit embarrassed, but, you know, but I was always confident in who I was.
1: That's funny to be embarrassed, right, by wearing the latest.
0: Yeah, by wearing, because I wasn't that kid, so it's sort of, you know, it was as if I was trying on cool for the first time.
1: People called your family the Black Brady Bunch.
0: Yeah.
1: You were the youngest of the six.
0: I'm the youngest, yeah. We had a mom, dad, the dogs, the station wagon. And what I like to say is we didn't have the white picket fence. We had the chain link fence. But, you know, it was ours.
1: You talked about having a stutter.
0: Yeah, I stutter.
1: Growing up, mm-hmm. Yeah.
0: Even to this day, I stutter.
1: How
0: most
1: intense
0: of the time.
1: Is it?
0: It can be intense if I let myself get comfortable. You know, right now my brain is on, so I'm conscious to take my time and things like that. But if I wasn't worried about taking my time, then you would be able to tell, oh, he stutters.
1: Oh, really?
0: Oh, yeah.
1: Yeah.
0: Yeah.
1: So are there particular words? Or
0: R-words sometimes tend to get me. It just depends. But say I have this thing, right? I have two streams of consciousness going on basically all the time. And I can feel a stutter on its way. And when I know when I'm about to stutter, then I switch over to the second stream of consciousness and I go around the stutter and then I keep on going. When I'm at home and I don't feel like doing that, I just stay on my single stream of consciousness and I just stutter. I just let the stutter go and I just get through it.
1: Has it always been that way for you?
0: I think so.
1: Mm-hmm.
0: Yeah.
1: Architecture was your major mm-hmm. at UC Berkeley. Mm-hmm. And you've talked about how you took drama classes to help you overcome your stutter.
0: Yeah.
1: So that you could do your presentations for.
0: Yeah, that didn't work.
1: It didn't work.
0: It didn't work at all. But I found, you know, acting. And I didn't stutter when I acted. I never stuttered with a script, ever.
1: What do you think it is about the drama and the drama class that really allowed you to be in that space?
0: I rehearsed the words. Mm-hmm. So it's just really all muscle memory.
1: I know you don't know any different, mm-hmm. but it sounds like it's a lot of work. Is it exhausting? Having the two, I mean, we all have double consciousness to a certain extent.
0: Okay. Is that exhausting?
1: Yeah.
0: It's a little bit of work, but, you know, it helps me to articulate myself better.
1: Yeah.
0: And things like that. One needs to care. Mm-hmm. You know what I mean? You know, who knows? I do what works for me right now. It helps me to communicate better, mm-hmm. you know, I don't want to be on TV and on my interviews just stuttering all over the place and making a mess, you know.
1: But it's also kind of amazing because I've heard other actors who have also, I think James Earl Jones has talked about he had a stutter.
0: Yeah, but stuttering is frustrating.
1: Mm-hmm.
0: For example, if I were to stutter right now, sometimes you just wouldn't be able to hear anything. I just wouldn't be able to say the word. You may have radio silence for about 8 seconds, and I'm not even making sounds. Other times I sound like the car engine trying to start, and that's when I'm being stubborn and just trying to push it through,
1: mm-hmm.
0: you know.
1: Mm-hmm.
0: And I don't feel like taking my time. I don't feel like going to my alternate words. You know, it's just what I know.
1: Our guest today is actor Yahya Abdul-Mateen II. We'll be right back after a short break. I'm Tanya Mosley, and this is Fresh Air Weekend.
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0: This is Fresh Air Weekend. I'm Tanya Mosley. Let's get back to my interview with actor Yahya Abdul-Mateen II. He's nominated for an Emmy for his lead role in Wonder Man, a Marvel comedy about a struggling actor who's hiding the secret that he has real superpowers. Abdul-Mateen II grew up between New Orleans and Oakland, the youngest of six, studied architecture at UC Berkeley, and worked as a city planner in San Francisco until a layoff sent him to the Yale School of Drama. Since then, he starred in several television productions, which include starring as Black Manta in Aquaman and Bobby Seale in The Trial of the Chicago Seven. He won an Emmy for playing Dr. Manhattan in HBO's Watchmen and earned a Tony nomination for his Broadway debut in Top Dog Underdog. This year, he also starred in and served as executive producer of Netflix's Man on Fire, stepping into the role of John Creasy, a part Denzel Washington made iconic. Is it true that your dream, since you were a child, was to be a city planner?
1: Was be an architect.
0: To be an architect.
1: Yeah, I wanted to be an architect. That's why I went to college to study it. Yeah.
0: Was it in the back of your mind during that time period, acting as well?
1: No, acting, I didn't even know that that was possible. I never even thought about that. Somebody, I'll keep the story short, but a teammate of mine, you know, dared me to take an acting class.
0: What type of teammate?
1: I was on the track team at Berkeley.
0: Uh-huh.
1: Yeah, and one day we were at practice, you know, making fun of the coaches and things like that on the team building exercise. And I got up in front of everybody and did an impersonation. Everybody was laughing. The next day, they were still talking about it. And my teammate, he dared me to take a theater class. And I was looking for an easy class to take, and I auditioned and took the class and didn't take it seriously in the sense that I did all the work, but I used to be late to class and, you know, things like that. I wasn't the best representation of what a top student should be. Mm-hmm. But I always knew my lines. I rehearsed for real. I don't know how present I was, but when it was my turn to work, I always put in the work and I always took the work seriously. I didn't take the attendance the most seriously.
0: Mm-hmm.
1: And after that semester, the teacher, she told me, actually, I just ran into her in the building one day and she said, hey, she said, you're really good.
0: Mm.
1: And, you know, I hope you take some more classes.
0: Mm.
1: And I wasn't necessarily intending to, you know, but I was like, oh, I didn't know that.
0: Hmm.
1: Maybe I will. So the next class that I took, I found something that I thought would be a good opportunity to work on my stutter. And then that just brought me deeper into this world.
0: You're deep in this world, mm-hmm. but you graduate with an architecture degree,
1: mm-hmm.
0: and you work for the city of San Francisco,
1: mm-hmm.
0: as in the city planning department.
1: Yeah. The mayor's office of housing.
0: Yeah.
1: Uh-huh.
0: What was your job?
1: I was the program coordinator for a project called the SF Hope Initiative. I believe it's been almost 15 years now.
0: And you still remember it though.
1: Yeah. The Youth SF Leadership Academy, Youth SF Leadership Academy, I think that's what it was called.
0: Yeah.
1: But I was a program coordinator. My job was to pair young people with architects and with city planners in six of the housing projects in San Francisco that were undergoing a redevelopment process.
0: Mm.
1: And so I was teaching, well, facilitating a program that taught architecture and city planning curriculum to the young people so that they could work with the planners to give educated feedback on what they wanted in their neighborhoods.
0: Were you enjoying the job?
1: Absolutely.
0: You got laid off, though.
1: Yeah, like, it was like 11 months.
0: 11 months yeah. later, you get laid off.
1: I keep on getting laid off and losing jobs. What up with that? What up with that? But, you know, every time I do, it turns into something better. You know what I mean?
0: Okay.
1: So I wonder what this one's going to turn into.
0: Well, I mean, you got a whole slew of projects. So
1: yeah.
0: So you get laid off and you give yourself 3 years to become an actor.
1: Yeah.
0: Or you'd go back to study.
1: Yeah, I would go back. I was going to go get my master's in planning and probably work in politics.
0: You decided to go to grad school for it. You ended up at Yale School of Drama.
1: Mm-hmm.
0: That is a prestigious acting school.
1: Yeah.
0: It's one of the best in the world. It's for serious actors.
1: Mm-hmm.
0: When you went there, did you have a specific dream of the type of actor that you wanted to be?
1: Not necessarily. I just wanted training. I knew that actors from that school were working on Broadway. That was really, because by then all the acting I had done was in theater.
0: Mm-hmm.
1: So I was like, well, okay, well, how far can you go in theater? Well, you can go to Broadway.
0: Mm-hmm.
1: So, you know, I was hoping to get enough training to go and do Broadway, and then you'll see what happens next.
0: Mm-hmm.
1: Yeah.
0: Yahya Abdul-Mateen II, this has been such a pleasure.
1: It has been. Thank you very much.
0: Yahya Abdul-Mateen II. He's nominated for an Emmy for the Marvel series Wonder Man, and his new film, By Any Means, is in theaters now. The Womack sisters are a trio with illustrious family ties. Their uncle was R&B great Bobby Womack, and their grandfather was Sam Cooke. The sisters have just released an album of tight harmonies. By contrast, Margaret Glaspie, who also has a new album, sings starkly about living a solitary life. Rock critic Ken Tucker discusses these contrasting sounds in his review. Let's start with the Womack sisters.

Much of the Womack Sisters' self-titled new album is filled with music that harks back to the days of classic soul and R&B. It's in their blood. Their parents are Linda and Cecil Womack, who made beautiful rhythm and blues under the name Womack and Womack. Their uncle, Bobby Womack, possessed the gravelly voice that powered hits like Lookin' for a Love and Across 110th Street. And their grandfather was the gospel and soul great Sam Cooke. Now these three sisters, B.G., Kucha, and Zamani, are looking to shape the kind of music they grew up hearing for a contemporary audience that doesn't know or care about their illustrious roots.

That's a song called Chauffeur, whose title works as a job description and a metaphor. Apparently, the Womack sisters took a number of jobs over the years to finance their recording, including doing some Uber driving. The lyric is about taking control of one's career, no longer being a passenger, getting behind the wheel. While this new release is being positioned as the sisters' debut, I've been aware of various songs and EPs they've released over the past decade, and what strikes me about this album is that it's got their best songwriting, and for the first time, they transcend nostalgia. Yes, the music is rooted in 1960s soul, but their crisp, tight harmonies possess an urgency and immediacy that speaks to the world we're living in right now.

In contrast to the Womack sisters' impeccable harmonies, I give you Margaret Glaspie's voice, ringingly alone, as her piece is interrupted by a former lover who suddenly appears at the end of her driveway.

That song, called Michigan, leads off Margaret Glaspie's new album called I Am Both. On it, Glaspie acts as a chronicler of doubt, hesitation, misgiving, of the emotions that can grind a relationship to a halt. She keeps circling back to the word nothing. Doing nothing is something I do too well, she sings on one song. In another, she describes a couple stuck in a rut. James and Marie, they don't want to say the wrong thing, so they say nothing. The music is mostly Glaspie and her acoustic guitar with an occasional puff on a harmonica. Discrete keyboards and drums slip in here and there. Working with producer Joe Henry, Glaspie sounds as though she's walking through the rooms of an empty house, taking in memories good and bad, assigning blame, and taking responsibility.

0: petty.
1: That line, I'm slamming doors you leave open, and I'm hoping you're feeling it. Oh, boy, that really kills me. Both Glaspie and the Womack sisters are women who've been put to the test by men who resist understanding their pain and their power. They know that relationships are a lot more complicated than victim and victimizer, and use their work to untangle these snarled dynamics to better understand and explain themselves to us.
2: Ken Tucker reviewed new music by the Womack sisters and Margaret Glaspie. Coming up, we'll hear from saxophonist Ravi Coltrane, son of jazz great John Coltrane. 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
1: 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Ticket details at thejacksontheater.org. 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

0: This is Fresh Air Weekend. I'm Tanya Mosley. Terry has our next interview. Here she is.
1: The jazz saxophonist and composer John Coltrane was born 100 years ago. The centennial is September 23rd, and the celebration includes concerts, album reissues, and a new book of Coltrane photos edited by my guest, Ravi Coltrane, the son of John and Alice Coltrane. Ravi is a highly regarded tenor saxophone player and composer who has recorded as a leader and in other bands. The book is titled Coltrane, the Definitive Visual Celebration of the Legend, and it includes an introduction by Ravi and several essays, including ones by Patti Smith, Carlos Santana, Kareem Abdul-Jabbar, and Phil Lesh. The Coltrane family is organizing some of the centennial events and overseeing the estates of Ravi's parents, John and Alice Coltrane. John Coltrane is one of the most influential musicians in the history of jazz. He was famous for his early recordings in Miles Davis's band, his transcendent ballads from the Great American Songbook, his modal music, his spiritual music, for popularizing the soprano saxophone in jazz with his recording of My Favorite Things, and for avant-garde free jazz like no one had heard before. To quote what the late jazz critic Francis Davis wrote in the New York Times, full disclosure, Francis was my husband. Coltrane has come to stand for a disciplined mindset, a desire for spiritual ecstasy, a vision of music as ritual and of performance as a holy rite. That's R-I-T-E. Depending on what a listener wants from it, Coltrane's music is a cry for black liberation, the soundtrack of a spiritual quest, a backdrop for tripping, or the next evolutionary step for jazz after bebop. Unquote. Alice Coltrane, Ravi's mother, was a pianist and harpist who played on John's final albums, recorded many albums under her own name, turned to Vedanta spirituality, and founded an ashram in L.A. Ravi Coltrane, welcome to Fresh Air. Congratulations on the book. I want to start with something from your father's ballads album, because I just think that album is gorgeous and so beautiful that it sounds a little spiritual to me because it sounds kind of transcendent.
2: Yes, so absolutely.
1: Where do you see this album's fitting into your father's body of work before we hear a song from it?
2: Well, first of all, thank you, Terry, for the invitation. It's an honor and pleasure to be speaking with you
1: today.
2: It's
1: a pleasure to have you.
2: And yes, I think that album, it really displays his tone, his sound. And I think that the fact that all of the songs are very beautiful, his interpretation of them sonically, I mean, I think that's really where the record really gets its power from. His tone alone, you won't hear a tenor saxophone sound quite this beautiful on any recording. It's something to marvel at.
1: It has this uplift to it. I don't mean that it's uplifting, but his tone, it always sounds like it's kind of rising.
2: Yes, it carries us. It carries the listener, really.
1: So let's hear You Don't Know What Love Is from John Coltrane's Ballads album.

0: So that was from John Coltrane's Ballads album, and we heard Elvin Jones on drums, McCoy Tyner piano, and Jimmy Garrison bass. So you just edited a collection of photos of your father, and there are a lot of iconic photos in there. You've looked at photos of him throughout your life. Mm-hmm. Do you look at his photos in the hopes of finding out more about who he was, but also who you are? And do you ever look at his photos and then look at your face in the mirror and see, like, if you can tell that you're his son?
1: Well, I've been told throughout my life how much I favor my father. And, you know, I've outlived my father by about 20 years. You know, he passed away at 40. I turned 61 this year. And I think especially with this photo book, you know, it was a real opportunity for me to, you know, not only seeing these iconic photographs that we all know, but I mean, seeing a brand new photograph for the first time, it's enlightening and elevating, you know.
0: Some people thought of Coltrane as having of being divine himself.
1: Mm-hmm.
0: And there was actually, I'm not sure if it still exists or not, there was a Coltrane church in San Francisco.
1: Oh, yeah.
0: Called St. John's.
1: And, yeah, St. John the Divine.
0: Yeah, and the John was for John Coltrane. And there was even, yeah, like a painting in the church of Coltrane as if it was like one of those...
1: apostles.
0: Yeah, and, you know, they played his music during the service. And he was kind, yeah, of like worshipped. And that's, it's, you know, it's fascinating, a little strange. But what's it like for you to have your father literally be worshipped? I mean, like, he was your dad. You might not have known him, but, you know, he was like a mortal with,
1: yes,
0: an exceptional,
1: absolutely,
0: talent.
1: You put it
0: vision.
1: Right there on that. He was one of us.
0: Yes,
1: right? This,
0: right,
1: is the thing where people want to, well, if they don't recognize the fact, you know, they say, oh, he was from another world, from another planet. It's like, no, he was from North Carolina. You know, he's as human as all of us, but he represents the highest heights and possibilities of human achievement. He's still doing this as a human being.
0: So I want to play another recording by your father. And this, okay, record, the album is titled Ascension. And here's, mm-hmm, my story behind it. So, first of all, this is one of the most radical albums in jazz history, a turning point in free jazz.
1: Mm-hmm.
0: It's also one of the first jazz albums I bought.
1: Wow.
0: Yeah. So I was living in Brooklyn, and I was on a summer break from out-of-town college, and I was working on Wall Street as a typist.
1: Wow.
0: But I had just started listening to jazz, and I wanted to buy jazz albums, but I hardly had any money. So I was working on Wall Street, and it was near J&R Records, which is a great record store. So,
1: yes,
0: on lunch, I'd sometimes go to the record store and look for, like, discounted records. And I knew Coltrane's name. I didn't really know his music at the time. And I saw Ascension, so I bought it. It must have been, like, on sale. I don't know. But, mm-hmm, I got home. I put the needle down on the vinyl recording, because that's all there was vinyl.
1: Yes.
0: And this is what I heard.

0: So I have to say, the more I listen to that, the more I hear patterns and get a sense of cohesion. But when I first put that on, I thought, what is this? And I didn't know what to make of it. Were the musicians expressing anger? Was it called ascension as in Christ ascending or as the souls of the dead ascending? Was it expressing existential pain? Were the musicians high? Was it a bad trip or a good trip? I was afraid to listen to it high myself. I thought, who knows what's what I'm
1: where you
0: be
1: go
0: feeling.
1: Where,
0: yeah.
1: Yeah, where they end up.
0: Yeah. What did you hear the first time you heard this? Do you remember?
1: Oof. Well, yes, I think what you experienced, I think, is probably what most people experience when they first hear that music. You know, what is this and what's going on, you know? And maybe the second feeling is like, it's actually entering my body in some way. I'm reacting to this and either positively or negatively. There's something that's stirring there. And it's like diving into cold water, you know what I mean? For as shocking as it might be initially, you get used to it at some point. And as a gateway record, I mean, not a lot of people choose Ascension to start, you know, learning about John Coltrane's music. That was quite adventurous.
0: No, I just did it because I saw his name. I knew he was important. But, you know, one of the things with your father is that, like, for example, like, he took really long solos. And he could pull it off. But he set this kind of new opening for other people to take really long solos who didn't really have much to say musically. And I've sat through I've sat through many jazz concerts where the editor in me kept thinking, like, you could have cut this down from like 10 minutes to 2 and it would have been fine.
1: Yes. Not everyone can go on that journey and take the audience and the listener along with them. And continue to explore and expand, you know. But the great, great improvisers, the great soloists, the great visionaries in music could. And John Coltrane clearly was one of those types of creators and improvisers. There's a very famous recording from a club called The Half Note that was on Spring and Broom here in Manhattan. From 1965, John plays a 27-minute saxophone solo. And throughout, he never repeats himself. He's building from one idea to the next and one motive to the next and expanding these motives and ideas and the most organic way, you know, that the ear is following, the band is following it, and things continue to build and grow for 28 minutes. I mean, that's really something. Most musicians don't have 28 seconds worth of new ideas in them and within a solo, you know.
0: What are your thoughts with your own playing about how long a solo should be, either in performance or on record?
1: Yeah, about 28 seconds. I think that's fair.
0: So Elvin Jones, who was in your father's quartet and was a really brilliant drummer, he called you when you were still, I think, still in your teens?
1: Oh, I was still studying. I was still in school, so I was in my early 20s.
0: And he suggested that you join him on the road and perform with his band. What was your response to that?
1: I said no.
0: Because?
1: Well, I was not ready. I was still learning. I was still in school. I told him I wasn't ready, and then I was still studying. He said, well, I want to help you get ready. So I agreed. Yes, I couldn't say no twice to Elvin Jones. His offer to bring me on the road and let me play in his band, that was life-changing for me.
0: So you didn't feel ready, but when you were playing with him, did you feel like you were holding your own, or were you thinking, like, I really am not ready. I shouldn't have agreed to do this.
1: Well, that's the thing. You know, it was an experience of a lifetime. I mean, the first tours that I did in Europe, I mean, the first tour I did with Elvin Jones was 1991, spring of 91. It was two months of one-nighters. And that same year, we came back in the summer and did another month. I mean, to watch him play every night, to listen to him as a band leader, to see how he conducted himself on the stage and off the stage, it was, these are the most powerful lessons that I learned in my young life as a musician, you know, whether I was ready to be on the stage or not with him.
0: So when you became a jazz musician and you're playing with Elvin Jones, who's a legend unto himself, and who played with your father and your father's quartet, and your father obviously was a legend, did you feel the pressure of being John Coltrane's son?
1: I mean, picking up the saxophone, there's going to be a certain amount of pressure for anyone. If your last name is Coltrane. Yeah, I mean, the pressure can be internal or external. Because I did grow up very much Ravi, you know, that was who I was growing up. But as soon as I picked up the saxophone, suddenly I was John Coltrane's son. So as I kind of was moving through those that early stage of my life as a musician, you know, I was very aware that people were aware.
0: You know. Was it hard to figure out who you were as a musician since you had been so steeped in your father's music?
1: Yeah.
0: So, like, you couldn't really escape it. And you didn't define yourself like in opposition to your father, like you weren't playing radically different music. You weren't playing like punk rock or something. You know what I mean? That would have been like totally different.
1: For the sake of being different, no. I mean, the reason why we play is because we hear something that compels us, it draws us in, you know, and John Coltrane's music drew me in. I mean, I'm not the first to be captivated and compelled by the sound of his saxophone, you know, by the power of his intention and musical invention, you know, that it's a powerful sound putting on a John Coltrane record, you know. You say, what is that? And then you say, I want to do that, you know.
0: Well, Ravi, good luck with all the centennial celebrations. I know it's a lot of planning. Good luck with your new book. And, you know, thank you for coming on Fresh Air.
1: Thank you, Terry. It was, again, an honor and a pleasure to speak with you today. Thank you so much.
2: Ravi Coltrane is a jazz composer and tenor saxophonist and the son of John and Alice Coltrane. He spoke with Terry Gross. Ravi edited the new collection of photos of his late father called Coltrane, the definitive visual celebration of the legend. Fresh Air Weekend is produced by Teresa Madden. Fresh Air's executive producer is Sam Brigger. Our technical director and engineer is Audrey Bentham. Our engineer this week is Adam Stanishevsky. Our interviews and reviews are produced and edited by Phyllis Myers, Roberta Shurrock, Anne-Marie Baldonado, Lauren Krenzel, Monique Nazareth, Thea Challoner, Susan Nakundi, Anna Bauman, and Nico Gonzalez-Whistler. Our digital media producer is Molly C.V. Nesper. With Terry Gross, I'm Tanya Mosley.

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0: You might have missed the recent news about one of the smallest countries in the world. The South Pacific Island nation that you would have seen listed as Nauru has just changed how you spell and say their name. The people of the Republic of Nauero, that's N-A-O-E-R-O, want the rest of us to know how they pronounce and spell their island home. So, in just a bit, we'll get inspired to explore the far-flung islands of the South Pacific with Polynesian culture and history expert James Grant Peterkin. But first, let's pay a long-overdue visit with Nikos Hadjikostas. An early midlife crisis sent Nikos out on his own personal odyssey across the world to learn and observe and experience life in as many ways as it would present itself. He joins us now on Travel with Rick Steves to encourage us to let our travels open up new views of the world. After years as a media executive, Nikos Hadjikostas abandoned the business world and set his sights on a larger and more fulfilling goal, to explore our planet as if it was one single destination. Starting from New York and traveling for 6 years, he visited six continents and 70 countries, delving deep into their peoples, cultures, and natural wonders. That life-transforming journey inspired his first book. It was called Destination Earth, A New Philosophy of Travel by a World Traveler. While many travelers today concern themselves with destination solely for bucket list fulfillment or amusement or relaxation, Nikos proposes a more meaningful way of viewing travel and its relation to life. Nikos has since settled in Cyprus with his partner Jane and writes philosophical essays collected in his recent books, Conversing with Kafavi and The Eternal Rag Picker. I sat down with Nikos a few years ago to talk about the transformational power of travel and found him to be one of the most fascinating minds I've come across. So, we've invited him back to catch up on his recent writing, travels, and life in Cyprus. Nikos, thanks for being here and welcome back.
1: Oh, thank you so much for inviting me and for your superfluous introduction.
0: Superfluous, that's my middle name. Okay, speaking of names, your last name is Hadjikostas.
1: And yes.
0: I travel a lot through Christendom and Islam. And when you travel, you run across this word Hajj or Haji. And I always think of it's relating to the Muslim idea that you should make that pilgrimage trip to Mecca. And when somebody comes back, and if their dad did that, he's known as a Hajj, right?
1: Yes, and it applies also to Christians. And when, I guess, one of my ancestors visited the Holy Land, which is Jerusalem, and he got the Hajj. And since we were under the Ottomans, it was customary also for the Christians to get the Hajj.
0: I love this. When I think of the Hajj, I always, my Muslim friends tell me that one of the pillars of Islam is to make the Hajj, to do the pilgrimage. But they say that a progressive approach to Islam interpretation would be that Muhammad didn't necessarily want you just to go to Mecca. Muhammad wanted you to get out of your neighborhood and see the world.
1: And exactly.
0: So that's the fundamental reason to go on a pilgrimage, is to broaden your perspective through travel. And I just think that must be an inspiration for you. Muhammad would like your approach.
1: Yes, that's the best introduction to both of my new books, actually, that were published in 2 years ago. The one, Conversing with Kafavi, has a subtitle, Reflections on the Journey of Our Life. So it connects with a pilgrimage, in a sense. I see life as a journey, and the real journeys that you and I do, and all travelers do, are connected to the bigger journey of our life. And there are many analogies, and I bring forth all these analogies in my books.
0: I know three of your books, and that's a thread through all of them. And it is this whole idea that we gain a certain enlightenment through our travels, or we broaden our perspective. We get to know our neighbors. I love how Muhammad said, don't tell me how educated you are, tell me how much you've traveled. And from a Muhammad's perspective, you're pretty well educated because you've traveled a lot. What did a long trip? You traveled for 6 years. What did that do to your mind?
1: Well, it expanded my mind. It transformed the way I see the world, the way I view societies and other people. I'm not the same person anymore. So you talk about the transformative effect of travel, and I think I have been transformed, and some of these elements of my new self, I hope, trickle through the ideas in my books.
0: So you wrote a book called Destination Earth, And the whole idea was to see the world as a single destination. What do you mean by seeing the world as a single destination?
1: Well, we usually visit a very specific place, let's say the Dolomites in northern Italy, or we visit Central Europe, and we have this idea of exploring a region. But nobody ever thought of exploring the whole planet in the same way as one explores a region. And that was my idea. My idea was, instead of creating an itinerary to explore France, I created an itinerary to explore the whole world, as if it were one singular country.
0: So you've got ideas that apply, are applicable to the whole world, not where do you stand for the sunset, but how do you understand different concepts? This is Travel with Rick Steves. We're talking with philosophy writer Nikos Hadjikostas. He's compiled dozens of essays into his latest work, The Eternal Ragpicker, Essays on the Human Condition. We have links to our previous interviews with Nikos in this week's show notes. That's at ricksteves.com. And you can learn more about all of Nikos's writings and his books on his website. And that's nikoshadjikostas.com. I'll spell you that word. H-A-D-J-I-C-O-S-T-I-S, nikoshadjikostas.com. Nikos, you like to write about infinite microcosms. Tell us what an infinite microcosm is.
1: Okay, that's an interesting idea. It can be found in my book, The Eternal Ragpicker. I had a very transformative experience in Indonesia. I arrived in Indonesia

0: And I realized that I needed 20 lifetimes just to explore the few inhabited islands of Indonesia. And I had a big collapse, and I wrote a piece called Defeat, that I was defeated. I realized I could never truly explore the world because the Indonesian islands are an infinite microcosm. It's a microcosm because it's all these little islands that are very small, but they are infinite because...
1: Oh. It's an interesting thing. It's like those little tricks on your eye where the closer you go with the microscope, the more you see and the more you
0: reveal. Exactly. And I use the microscope analogy to introduce the concept. I say that there is another infinity, the infinity of the small, the infinity inherent in what seems to be finite. This is the infinity of the limitless degrees of magnification with which a microscope can explore what appears contained and measurable. As it turns out, with every new degree of magnification, a microscope discovers new world. and in the same way, with every new visit of Indonesia, you discover new aspects of Indonesia. So it's infinite. Indonesia is infinite.
1: I'll have what he's having.
0: Another example is our big cities. I use this example, London. I've studied in London. I visited London, 20 times. And still there are more museums to see, more places to discover, more beauties in interacting with people.
1: Nikos, a lot of Americans are stressed out by that because they can't see it all. And I remind them, it's a blessing not to see it all. It gives you an excuse to come back. You can never exhaust London of what it has to offer. Going to Paris is the work of a lifetime. And the whole world is your playground with that attitude. In your Destination Earth philosophy book, you talk about connections are forever. This is a fundamental appreciation if you're going to be doing a lot of traveling, which you've done. Tell us about, quote, connections are forever.
0: Yes, we think that when we meet someone, when we travel and we have a meaningful interaction with him, that when we depart and we probably not going to visit again a country, let's say Papua New Guinea, that our connection with this person dissipates or vanishes. But this is untrue because that interaction molded our being and his being, and it stays with us. So every interaction we have becomes part of who we are. And when you have this philosophy, and I go a little bit deeper into that, then you stop seeing these casual interactions as being casual, and they become more interesting and more meaningful.
1: So don't be defeatist about the meeting. If you're going to say goodbye in 10 minutes and never see that person again, you're not wasting time. You're knitting the world together.
0: Exactly.
1: I love it. This is Travel with Rick Steves. We're talking with Nikos Hadjikostas. His newest book is The Eternal Ragpicker, Essays on the Human Condition.
0: I would like to add something on the connections of forever. This is also an interesting concept. The idea that, let's say, we fight with somebody and we start hating him, okay? Then this is a connection of hatred that we create that we will carry with us for the rest of our lives. So when you are mindful of that, then you try to avoid it. You try to avoid creating a negative connection because then you know you will carry this negative connection for many, many years.
1: Wow. My default was to think the positive, but there's a negative other side of the coin. So
0: yes,
1: what you hate will contribute to the gross hatred in the world.
0: Yes.
1: And what you love will continue to contribute to the gross love of our world.
0: And that makes us more responsible as travelers. We try to be our best selves so that we become loved and we become a positive element in the other people's life too. Sometimes we say, I didn't like this country because people were not very kind with me, but were you kind with them? Did you show your best self?
1: Right.
0: When they were impolite, were you polite? What was your response to that? So our response is central also in creating this relationship that would last forever.
1: Nikos Hadjikostas is a world traveler and writer and something of a modern-day Greek philosopher. You'll find his writing on Substack and in his latest book, The Eternal Ragpicker, Essays on the Human Condition. There's more with Nikos in just a minute.

0: Nikos Hadjikostas calls travel the ultimate university, offering the most condensed, wide-ranging, and deepest courses in all fields of life. He's our guest right now on Travel with Rick Steves from his home on the west coast of the island of Cyprus. In your Destination Earth book, you have a philosophy of travel that approaches the world as a single destination. When we think about what is common to travel anywhere, you have a philosophy that you like, Nikos, called circumambulating. Circumambulating. Yes. What do we mean?
1: Okay, I take the term from Jung. He uses it in his psychological theory. I take the term and use it in travel and in life in general. The idea is that you revisit a place or an idea or a concept many, many times, and each time you revisit it, you see it from a new angle and you obtain a different understanding of the same thing. So if you read, for example, the Miserables when you are young in high school, you will not understand all the delicate meanings of Victor Hugo. But when you read it when you are 30, you will read another book. And when you read it when you are 60, you will read another book. So by revisiting ideas, books, but also countries, you circumambulate them, you go around them, yeah, and you go deeper.
0: Maybe it's like when I'm getting my fingerprint done for whatever purpose, I have to roll my finger a little bit so it gets all the angles on the little lines on my finger.
1: Yes, exactly. Yes, each time you go deeper and you have a more complete picture. That's a good example, actually.
0: And that's one reason why I'm astounded at how I can go back to Europe for the rest of my life, and it's like going to new places, even though I've been there many times, because of circumambulating. I'm thankful for that. Another concept that you have is leaping into the unknown.
1: Yes. Well, that's to encourage people to leave their little pond and leap into the unknown. That means travel and get out of their comfort zones. I think you talk a lot about that.
0: There you go. Culture shock. Don't avoid culture shock. See, yes, culture shock as a constructive thing.
1: Yes, exactly.
0: You know, one concept, Nikos, that I've been dealing with lately, I've sort of, if I was going to add an essay to your Eternal Rag Picker book, I would write an essay about what I call chronocentrism. And we know about ethnocentrism. That's thinking we are culturally the norm, and our way of eating or laughing or joking or whatever is the norm. When it's not, it's one of many. Chronocentrism is looking at the world thinking this year is the norm and trying to inflict this year's perspectives on things that happened 200 years ago or 2,000 years ago. And my goal is to help people appreciate the value of a printing press 500 years ago when it was big news and Gutenberg became one of the most influential people of the millennium. We need to not look at things through the only through the eyeballs from our age, but try to appreciate it back in a different,
1: yes,
0: different period.
1: And to achieve that, you need to study history. And many people who visit places, they don't know anything about their history, so they can't really appreciate what they are seeing.
0: Yeah.
1: Because they are seeing it through the modern eyes. But if you know history, then you understand, you go deeper.
0: Yeah.
1: For example, let's say China. You can't visit China without knowing the history of China, or at least the basics of history, yeah, so you can appreciate what you see.
0: When the ancient Romans developed a sailboat that could tack and sail into the wind, that was a revolutionary thing. All of a sudden, they could do shipping on the Mediterranean.
1: Yes.
0: You know, I mean, that's fundamental. And a lot of us just assume, oh, yeah, you can tack back and forth. But that had to be a threshold. This is Travel with Rick Steves. We're talking with author Nikos Hadjikostas. He's joining us from his home in Cyprus right now. His first book was Destination Earth, and it's about his six-year journey around the world. In 2017, it won the Independent Press Award, and it develops what he calls a new philosophy of world travel. His latest book is The Eternal Rag Picker, Essays on the Human Condition. And it's a collection of essays exploring the human condition. Nico shares his observations about the world in a series of Tuesday letters published on his Substack. You can find out more about Nikos on his website, nikoshadjikostas.com. And that's spelled Hadjikostis. Nikos, when we think about travel, we want to have transformational travel. We want it to help change us in a good way. And I think a fundamental ingredient of that is meeting people. When you're on the road, how do you approach people? How do you not waste a moment by not connecting with the person who's standing next to you? Do you have any tricks for that?
1: I love this question because I work a lot on that, and I work a lot advising people how to do that, because many travelers are shy and they are afraid to approach the locals, okay? But also some locals, let's say the Japanese, are afraid when they see a foreigner. So we just go and speak to them. And Jane, my partner, she's amazing. She can open any conversation with anybody at any moment. And you simply interact. You ask questions. You can ask a basic question. And what is this? Can you explain to me? You show a building. Hey, why are there so many people in this shop at this time of the day? And then you start from these simple questions and people become engaged. And you have to become engaged. Otherwise, you will miss the depth of the soul of a country.
0: And this is fundamental. It's one of the most very important travel skills. It applies whether you're traveling on a road trip across the United States or south of the border in Mexico, or if you're going to Burma or Norway. You just got to assume you are interesting. You are interesting, and Americans have the advantage in that we're more comfortable being casual and informal. So you're nervous. The person across from you on the train is nervous. If you can break the ice, you're doing everybody a favor.
1: Let me give you two small examples, short examples, from our trip last year in Japan. We were traveling for a month. We are in Tokyo in one of these beautiful department stores. We are trying to buy some sushi from a sushi chef. And there are different types of tunas. And I see a local coming who seems very experienced, and he's buying things. And I ask him, he speaks a little bit of English. I say, what is the difference between this tuna? Why is this three times more expensive than this? And he explains to us, he asks about us.
0: Yeah.
1: He's curious. And then he pays for all our shopping.
0: We need to be an extrovert. That's how we make serendipity happen. Be an extrovert.
1: Yes.
0: You know, to be a good conversationalist is not necessarily to be interesting, but it's to be interested.
1: Exactly.
0: And
1: well,
0: you find somebody who's evangelical about tuna, and he's going to spend $50 just letting you taste it because he's evangelical about it, and you're from far away, and it's a blessing for him to have this opportunity to share.
1: Yes. And I gave the example of Japan because people say, it's difficult to connect with the Japanese. They are very close. But if you can do it in Japan, you can do it much more easily in China or in Argentina or in Greece, where people are more open.
0: You know, Nikos, it seems to me there's a lot of people that would listen to you. And I like listening to you because you're, to me, a global version of what I aspire to be. I've made Europe.
1: Well, you're a global version, no? Haven't you been to Iran?
0: I've been all over the place, but I focus on Europe because that's, for me, as I said, the waiting pool for world exploration. I'm just trying to teach Americans to venture beyond Orlando, you know. But what I really think is important is for us to remember that a lot of people may think they'd be afraid to do what you do, traveling around the world in a footloose and fancy-free way. There's a lot of fear in America these days about going out. What is your we used to say bon voyage. Now we say have a safe trip, you know. And a lot of people don't go places because they think it's dangerous. There's no reason to take serious risk in your travels. I've never done that. But generally, people are just needlessly afraid of something. What would you say to travelers struggling with that?
1: I have a whole chapter in my first book, Destination Earth, about the various qualities of the world at large. And one of them is that the world is safe. The world is no different from your surroundings where you live. This is the normal world. The wars and robbers and killers are the most extreme rarity on earth. It's one in a thousand or in 10,000 that you will be robbed or be attacked.
0: And everything's relative. I mean, if you dissect it way down, America is dangerous. There are other countries that have warnings against going to America. Statistically, you're at much greater danger on the streets of the United States. So if you're comfortable walking down the streets of Dallas or Minneapolis or New York, you're going to be comfortable in Rangoon, you know.
1: Yes.
0: It's amazing to me. That's so important. And then For me, if people are bold, if people are extroverts, if people are not afraid of culture shock, if they connect, adding to this circumambulating, this beautiful connections are forever approach that you espouse, we are making travel a force for peace. Can you make a case for somebody who wishes the world had more stability and peace and understanding about how travel can contribute to that?
1: Well, I'm not sure I should be saying that, but had Donald Trump and his surrounding visited Iran once in their life, there wouldn't have been a war.
0: Amen. You know, I produced a TV show on Iran. I spent a lot of time and money and effort making a one-hour special on Iran when we were bombing Baghdad. And I just felt like it's good style to know people before you bomb them. And when you know people, sometimes you got to bomb people. You know, I'm not unrealistic about that.
1: You can't demonize 93 million Iranians with a history of 3,000 years.
0: There you go. And what most Americans know about Iran, they learned in the hostage crisis. And that was just a media festival. So that's a whole nother interview. But the point is, we make the world a more peaceful place when we travel, because if you go where you're not supposed to go, you meet the enemy and the enemy meets you. And then it makes it tougher for their propaganda to demonize us. And when we come home, it makes it tougher for our propaganda to demonize them. Our guest on Travel with Rick Steves is Nikos Hadjikostas. He's a world traveler and something of a master chess player, parrot trainer, festival organizer, and durian connoisseur. He writes on how we can enhance the journey of our lives on Substack, and his books include The Eternal Rag Picker and Destination Earth. His website, nikoshadjikostas.com. You know, in your book, The Eternal Rag Picker, I love reading it because, to be honest, I didn't have time to read the whole thing, but I read a lot of essays, and they are bite-sized little essays, 3 or 4 pages, and whatever tickles your fancy, you know, just pick it up and read it. I read one called On Busyness, and I just think this is the new norm, being busy. And you mentioned how the irony is when it's a holiday, it's supposed to be a holy day, a time of calm and rest and reflection. But it's the exact opposite. That's when people are the most stressed out. And that's just symptomatic of a screwy vision of how we're supposed to live our lives. We brag about being busy these days, as it's almost a shame not to be busy. Tell me about your take on busyness and how you learned that through your travels.
1: Well, I think that we should be moving in the opposite direction. And I give the example between doing and being. We are obsessed with doing. We want to do things, to be busy, but we are not preoccupied with being. And I give the example of traveling and deciding to visit a park and sit on a bench, let's say in China, and observe the Chinese passing by, singing, dancing, and so on, just sitting still. Then you see the world passing by, and without doing anything, you are being transformed and your being changes. So that's the difference between doing and being. By sitting on a bench, you become transformed because you are engaged in leisure. So leisure can be transformative, not just doing.
0: You know, Nikos, I've noticed something because I've talked to a lot of people lately who have left America and for various reasons. And when they settle down in their new homeland, they are astounded at how there's another reality than what they thought was the only reality. The American intensity, the American aggressiveness, the American busyness is a choice. We don't know there's an option. When I grew up, my parents said there is a work ethic. There's one work ethic, the American work ethic. And you realize, no, there's a choice of work ethics. My Norwegian relatives have a different work ethic. My friends in Spain certainly have a different work ethic. And the people, my friends who are now living in another country, they realize they were imprisoned in our intensity. And if you want peace, you can have it. You don't need to leave the culture, but it's the norm in other parts of the world.
1: Yes, but you also have American thinkers who wrote about it, and in the previous century who spoke about leisure, and it's an old thing, but we forgot about it.
0: And it's almost subversive now because it's busyness is advertised on TV. The successful people are not the idle nobility. They're the people with Bluetooth headsets, multitasking. That's what success is now.
1: Yes, but throughout history, it was the opposite.
0: I know. The kings had leisure.
1: The lords had stayed at home and read books.
0: Well, that's the trick for us traveling, is to be in the moment. And a lot of times in my travels as a tour guide and a writer or writing guidebooks, I'll say, okay, we've done all the due diligence of understanding the Giotto and the Botticelli and, you know, the Leonardo. Now, just stop and be silent. Listen to the white noise of what's around you. I love to just stop and be there. You just got to make a point of it. White noise, children playing, a vast church filled with pilgrims, a beer hall, a farmer's market, the world waking up on a Greek island, and you hear that asylum of roosters crowing. Just be there and absorb it. It's a rare thing, and it's odd that we have to remind people, stop, put the phone down, don't take a picture, don't take a selfie. Just absorb it.
1: This is why we live, to enjoy life and become one with life with a capital L. If we are constantly busy, focused on what we want to achieve, we miss everything else that surrounds our being, which is life with a capital L.
0: It's a great irony, and it's a beautiful thing about travel, because you learn a little bit more about your home sometimes by leaving it and looking at it from a distance, and then we can fine-tune things. We don't need to embrace everything we encounter, but we can realize, oh, there's an option. I could live my life that way instead of this way. And you go home and you become the oddball. Oh, you've traveled. Wow. Nikos, I love the idea that you attack the world aspiring to see it as a single destination. Well, if that single destination had a voice, considering all the complexity in our world right now, what would that global voice say as a friend of America?
1: The world is full of love, full of people who are eager to know you, to understand you, and you have to go out of your way to understand them. And once you do that, you see that there are no abstractions like enemies and people who want to do harm to you, but there are real people like you and me who wake up in the morning, go about their jobs, and have the same worries as you and me.
0: Nikos Hadjikostas, thank you so much for joining us, and happy travels. I'll look forward to our next conversation.
1: Me too. Thank you so much for inviting me.

We have links to Nikos Hadjikostas in the notes we post for this week's show at ricksteves.com/radio. 1,000 years ago, the people on one of the most remote pieces of land on Earth, what we now call Easter Island, positioned their giant head statues, or moai, to invoke the gods so that they would provide them with security and prosperity. Well, 10 centuries later, a careful approach to tourism appears to be one way that's coming true. In a minute, cultural historian James Grant Peterkin returns to Travel with Rick Steves with an overview on the islands and cultures that are scattered across the world's largest and deepest ocean in the legendary South Pacific.

0: As a trained linguist and cultural historian, James Grant Peterkin firmly believes, like I do, that the more we understand about a place, the more we'll enjoy it. And though he grew up in Scotland, his first visit to the South Pacific as a young student sparked a deep fascination with the region's languages and cultures. He lived and worked on Easter Island for 20 years, learning the language, serving as the British Honorary Consul, and eventually he began running his own tour company. James is now a worldwide travel lecturer. He's authored 4 books, including his Travel Enrichment series on the South Pacific, and he joins us now on Travel with Rick Steves to share some of his favorite stories to understand the South Pacific's cultural and historical value. James, thanks for joining us.
1: Thank you for having me.
0: You're from Scotland. What drew you to the sea as a young child and ultimately to the South Pacific?
1: Well, my father was in the military, and so we had something of an international upbringing. So I always had, I suppose, some sort of traveling bug inside me. And then when I began doing my university studies, there was the option to go and spend a year somewhere as unusual as we wanted, studying the local language. And that's when I decided I would try and go as far away as I possibly could from the UK. And that's where I decided to focus on Easter Island and the Rapa Nui language, which is spoken there.
0: You wrote in your book, "These islands possess an alluring and unexpected magnetism, something I discovered for myself, having stumbled into the South Pacific almost by chance in 1996, and I've struggled to leave ever since." What keeps you there? I mean, this is quite remarkable that you'd go somewhere on a one-year study experience and then end up spending a good part of your life there.
1: Well, it's always been something quite difficult to express, certainly to express tidily in words. But I suppose there was the island, Easter Island, the South Pacific is a beautiful part of the world, as we know. It's one of great sort of natural beauty and natural wealth. But at the same time, it was also the culture that I felt once I arrived there. There was certainly a period of adaptation. It wasn't an easy community and society to necessarily break into at the beginning. But I found that once I had, and particularly by learning the language, I suddenly found myself feeling extremely integrated. And it then just became a very difficult place to leave. And there's a certain energy on Easter Island, as you can probably imagine, by being so remote and so isolated, that I found it utterly captivating.
0: Now, you and I are similar. We're tour guides, and we're kind of frustrated by a lot of people who spend a lot of time and money traveling without spending much energy and taking with them some understanding of what they're going to be looking at. And South Pacific, I think, would be particularly frustrating in that regard because it's got so much romantic appeal, but people go there with no understanding of the culture. You're a scholar, a romantic, a person who's embraced the culture to actually become a local, and you're a tour guide. What, from your experience, should we appreciate before we fly into this dream vacation in the South Pacific?
1: Well, I think the first thing is to understand that within this enormous, vast ocean made up of all these different islands, that there are very different cultures in amongst all of that, you know, vast ocean, and that therefore I think the mistake that's often made with the South Pacific is that people know a bit about Hawaiian culture. They therefore assume that the rest of the South Pacific is just a continuation of what they perhaps have seen in Hawaii and, you know, go with that expectation. Sometimes are therefore are disappointed when they find much more basic facilities and things like that than they would find in Waikiki or anywhere like that. So I think the first thing is to understand how the rich variety that you get in the South Pacific, and also the fact that you've had these fascinating outsiders that have come into this part of the world, and they too have left their own legacy there as well.
0: This is Travel with Rick Steves, and we're talking with cultural historian James Grant Peterkin. He's compiled a dozen stories from the South Pacific in the latest edition of his Travel Enrichment series, which includes titles on the Transatlantic and South America. He's also written A Companion Guide to Easter Island as a guide to his adopted home for 20 years. His website is jamesgrantpeterkin.com. So, James, I like how in your... Do you call it a guidebook, or is it... It's a series of stories, really, so it's not... It's a guidebook in disguise.
1: It's really background reading for someone who either preparing for a trip to, in this case, the South Pacific, or to perhaps read while they're in the region.
0: And reading through it, I felt it was kind of like a guidebook in disguise because it gave me insights into the cultures and the diversity you're talking about and the long history. And that's what you were talking about, is what we bring to our sightseeing enables us to get more out of it when we finally get there. Now, in your book, right from the start, you make it clear there's 25,000 islands in the Pacific Ocean, and it's not all one society, but it has a fascinating origin. About 4,000 BC, imagine this, the original islanders left Taiwan in canoes, and eventually, it must have taken centuries and centuries, they populated the entire South Pacific. Give us a little insight into that incredible, incredible story.
1: Yeah, so this is clearly a seafaring people, but a very curious one as well, because you could argue that there was no need to set off to go and try and find small, brand new virgin islands on which to settle. But for some reason they did, and therefore, as you say, over centuries, they began gradually exploring more and more of the Pacific. There was absolutely no one living in this part of the world at this time. So every island they came to was uninhabited. It was, in some cases, full of resources. And they gradually then spread all the way across the Pacific, reaching as far as Hawaii in the north, Easter Island, as you said, in the far east, and even as far south as New Zealand, Aotearoa, populating each one as they went and settling there. And we have permanent populations on all of these islands to this day.
0: So all of these islands were virgin islands. They had never seen people.
1: Exactly, which is why this story of this enormous great voyaging people is even more incredible, that they came across islands that in some cases, you know, of course, they had to build a society from scratch there. They had to work out what there was on the island. And if they didn't have things on the island, they would have to import them from other islands. And so you get this entire network of trading and moving people around the Pacific that ultimately culminates in the Polynesians as we know them today.
0: So now, when you think about this vast stretch of our planet, it's a tiny amount of real estate and a tiny percent of the population of the human species, but it is a lot of territory. It's a lot of sea, and it stretches basically from Taiwan to Chile to New Zealand, right, if you made a triangle like that. Is this one common Polynesian culture with related languages, related religion, related tropical climate? Does it have that in common, or how diverse would it be? Do we underestimate the diversity of this, I guess, is my question.
1: So I think to give you an unsatisfactory answer, it's both, because when we think of the Polynesian Triangle, and this is the area between Hawaii in the north, Easter Island and New Zealand, so this is the kind of final bit of that human settlement. It's fascinating because when you see Polynesians together, they all refer to each other as cousins, you know, because they do have this clear understanding that they all came from the same roots, if you like. But at the same time, the mistake that people make is to think that Hawaii is the same as New Zealand, which is the same as Easter Island, which clearly isn't the case.
0: By the way, this is Travel with Rick Steves. We're talking with cultural historian James Grant Peterkin. His book is The Travel Enrichment Series, South Pacific. It's 12 stories to enlighten your journey. James, when we think about this notion that the Polynesian people, that triangle going from Hawaii to the Easter Islands to New Zealand, they're confronted with challenges. They're confronted with climate change, and they're confronted with the influence of China. Let's start off right away. How has the influence of China crept into this world? And what's the feeling if you're a Polynesian person?
1: Well, it's really that the Pacific has always been in China's backyard, if you like. It's a part of the world that most other countries have tended to slightly overlook and to forget about. And in the last, you know, 20, 30 years, China's been making a dedicated effort to perhaps to certainly bring some of these small island nations who have important votes at places like the United Nations to bring them onto their side. And so what you've started to see is a lot of Chinese investment in some of these islands. Many people would say that these islands have become indebted to China, and therefore there's a risk that they've, you know, that they lose something of their sovereignty as a result. It's a complex political situation that countries like Australia and New Zealand and the US have now slightly woken up to and realized that they had forgotten really about the South Pacific or the Pacific Islands for a long time.
0: And we could wake up a little bit too late, being asleep at the wheel, and find that China dominates and has sort of woven these communities into its realm.
1: So I think it's a real risk, and it's been noteworthy that several Western countries have reopened embassies and things like that on Pacific islands, or they've established new ones, because they now realize that the geopolitics of the Pacific, for really the first time, certainly since World War II, has suddenly become extremely important again.
0: And then we've got the specter of climate change. And I know there are certain islands that are already buying property on other islands that are less likely to be submerged as the sea level rises, anticipating that the day will come when their home islands will no longer be inhabitable. What's the reality for these islanders when it comes to climate change?
1: Well, the issue is that many of these islands are only a few feet above sea level now. And so they're incredibly low. They're therefore very vulnerable to any changes in sea temperature and in sea levels. But it's not just sea level changes. It's also extreme weather that we're seeing more of in our home countries as well. But all of these things affect small, isolated islands much harder than they would do on a large continent surrounded by people. So I think this is
0: It's interesting, James. That's interesting because I think it's so vivid to me the violent weather in the United States right now and how it is wreaking havoc on communities. I never think of idyllic South Pacific islands as having to endure this violent weather, but is the weather getting more violent as climate change becomes more apparent?
1: Well, certainly it seems that the frequency of cyclones, for example, so these incredibly strong winds that they get in certain parts of the Pacific would appear to be more frequent. Some people would say that's because reporting is so much better. But, you know, and the damage either flooding or you know, strong winds will do to a small, sometimes very poor island is, of course, life-changing for an entire generation.
0: It's horrible when you think of a poor island, and a lot of times the infrastructure of a poor island is a perimeter road that circles the island at sea level, and there's no real infrastructure into the interior, and one horrible storm can wipe out that road, and the island doesn't have the resources to rebuild. There's just some very harsh realities coming on for these small and fragile and poor communities as the fury of climate change takes hold. Part of the economy, I'm sure, for islands, you could say, across the board, an important part is tourism, and this is a travel show. Could you take the last couple of minutes that we have, James, and share with us your take on how we can put together a good itinerary and how we can best appreciate not just the beauty and the natural wonder, but the cultural wonder as well?
1: So I think the most important, or if one's able to, is to take in several islands in one trip, because then you can really start to compare cultures, history, and start to appreciate some of these nuances, some of these differences that we've been talking about. The way that airline itineraries now work, it's not as easy as it used to be. They used to have kind of milk runs across the entire Pacific where you could stop in three or four different islands between, you know, Los Angeles and Sydney, for example. That's no longer the case. But you can still, if you are creative, you can decide to focus on a few island groups. And then I would say really get in and try and explore those groups and go to different islands. Don't just go to the main island, which tends to be quite touristy. It's sometimes, right, you know, it's where most of the tourism is focused. If you can always get out to outer islands within groups, so outer islands in Tonga, outer islands in Fiji, then that's where I feel the real rewards are to be had.
0: So the outer islands, generally you'd have to fly into the main island, and then would you take a boat connection generally to the outer islands?
1: So you can normally fly to them. They're small planes. You can also get, I used to do a lot of taking cargo ships from the main island out to the outer islands. But I would always realize when I then came back to the main island before flying off, that if I hadn't seen that outer island, I would have had no real understanding of what the, you know, what that nation was really about.
0: That is critical. And it relates to my next question, which frustratingly, you don't have the milk run kind of flight schedules any longer, as you mentioned. So you might think, well, the nice alternative is a cruise itinerary, sailing at night and visiting a series of islands on successive days, a series of different cultures, different countries. But again, that will take you to the main ports on the main islands, and you've got to take the initiative to get away from those ports if you're going to use the convenience of a cruise ship to visit a series of islands. Is that doable, do you think, or are you doomed to just the big hula show kind of aspect of each island when you take a cruise?
1: No, I think if you pick the right itinerary in the Pacific, then actually cruise ships are a very good means of seeing a lot of islands in a relatively short period of time, particularly if you pick small ships that are able to get into smaller ports, slightly the ability to therefore visit some of these outer islands. Then I always tell people that's an excellent way to see the South Pacific. You could just focus, say, on French Polynesia. Even if you only had 2 weeks, you could get one ship that spent 2 weeks going around all of the different islands, and that would give you a brilliant overview of what French Polynesia is really about.
0: Our South Pacific guest, James Grant Peterkin, is scheduled to be a featured speaker on several upcoming Oceania and Regent cruises, departing Vancouver, Miami, and Barcelona. His website lists his speaking schedule and has links to his TED Talk and his book about living on Easter Island. James has also written a travel enrichment series with a dozen stories each to enhance journeys to Southeast Asia, Australia, the South Pacific, South America, and on the transatlantic crossing. That's at jamesgrantpeterkin.com. And James, we're out of time, but I'd like to finish with just, we haven't really done justice to the dimension of your South Pacific book that really is cultural insights via these stories that humanize these communities. What's the story that you like to use as an example of how the more we understand, the more we get out of our visits? What's a favorite story from your book you'd like to share?
1: So to be honest, when I wrote that book, they were all nearly all characters that I really admired, people that I enjoyed, learning more about and subsequently then, teaching and talking about their lives. I suppose, spent so many years living on Easter Island, I've always had, of course, a special, favoritism towards the history of Easter Island, because I think it embodies just what an unusual part of the world the South Pacific is, which people often don't appreciate. But I think, I grew up reading the books of Thor Heyerdahl, for example, and, his Kon-Tiki expedition. And it was only really when I got to Polynesia that I could actually really understand what that voyage had really been. The fact that six Scandinavian men got onto a balsa raft in South America and drifted into the Pacific, unsure even where they were going to end up. And of course, they ended up in French Polynesia, in the very heart of the Pacific. But I think it was stories like that that made me realize that the South Pacific really appealed to adventurous people, that it's a part of the world that hasn't yet become so comfortable, that it does require a bit of planning. It does require a bit of an adventurous spirit to really get out there and see it.
0: And you'll be well rewarded if you design the trip properly. And as you like to emphasize, bring some understanding with you to your sightseeing. And recognize that it's got natural wonders, but it's also got cultural wonders. James Grant Peterkin, author of South Pacific, thanks so much for being with us and sharing your passion for this part of the world.
1: Thank you, Rick, for having me.
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6: 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Yeah. When you boil them, the flavors sort of round out and they play more harmoniously with each other.
5: That's Rick Martinez, the salsa daddy himself. We've also got Chef Sunny Lee with the beautifully creative Korean way with peak season vegetables. It's coming up on The Splendid Table.
7: Live from NPR News in Washington, I'm Linda Kenyon. U.S. envoys Steve Witkoff and Jared Kushner have wrapped up their first round of talks in Kyiv with Ukrainian President Volodymyr Zelensky. Witkoff spoke to reporters afterward.
8: I would say that we've had very meaningful discussion, substantive, important, and we're very encouraged. And we look forward to continuing this day as long as it takes.
7: The talks aimed at ending the Russian war against Ukraine follow yesterday's discussions in Moscow with Russian President Vladimir Putin. Russia is calling yesterday's talks highly useful, yet there was no sign of a breakthrough in the Americans' primary mission, negotiating an end to the war in Ukraine. NPR's Charles Maines reports.
9: Kremlin aide Yuri Shakov told reporters Witkoff and Kushner had outlined a number of ideas regarding possible avenues for a settlement to the war without categorizing the proposals or the Russian reaction. Yet Ushakov said President Vladimir Putin told the White House envoys of real progress in the Russian military campaign and again assured Moscow would achieve its objectives. Putin and Ukrainian President Volodymyr Zelensky both ordered a three-day pause in attacks on each other's capitals to allow the Americans safe travel, yet fighting continued elsewhere, with Russia attacking other regions across Ukraine and Kyiv targeting oil facilities with drones in the southern Russian city of Rostov-on-Don. Charles Maines, NPR News, Moscow.
7: The Trump administration is asking the Supreme Court again to clear the way for the U.S. Postal Service's plan to follow an order by President Trump. The order seeks to restrict mail-in voting for the midterm election. SNPR's Hansilo Wong reports the administration's request comes days after a lower court blocked key parts of the Postal Service's plan for a second time.
10: Under the plan, the U.S. Postal Service would refuse to deliver mail-in ballots to voters in states where election officials do not turn over voter lists to the mailing agency and do not have certain barcodes on their ballot envelopes. We should note USPS is a financial supporter of NPR. A federal judge in Boston found imposing those requirements is likely illegal because USPS has no authority to control voting by mail. And a whistleblower report claims the Postal Service's systems for enforcing those requirements have not been properly tested and could derail the midterm election. It's not clear when the Supreme Court will decide whether to clear the way for the Postal Service plan, but the Trump administration has made a similar request to the first U.S. Circuit Court of Appeals, and a ruling there is expected sometime after 5 p.m. Eastern on Tuesday. Hansilo Wong, NPR News.
7: Iran says it struck an unmanned U.S. vessel trying to enter the Strait of Hormuz. The U.S. says it did not, and it dismissed the claim as a total lie. The claim came a day after the U.S. military said it struck three Iranian oil tankers in response to a ballistic missile attack on Navy warships. You're listening to NPR. Churchgoers around the world might notice a focus on the environment during worship services today and in the coming weeks. NPR's Jason DeRose reports on the new ecumenical season of creation.
11: This new season has its origins with the Orthodox Church in the late 1980s. The World Council of Churches then took up the cause, bringing along many branches of Christianity. Pope Leo XIV celebrated a mass for the care of creation this week near Rome. The season's theme this year is living water, a pertinent focus during a time of droughts and fires, storms and floods. The season of creation lasts through early October. Jason DeRose, NPR News.
7: An acrimonious trade war between the U.S. and Canada has had a major effect on tourism. The number of Canadians traveling to the U.S. plunged after President Trump returned to office and said the U.S. would make Canada the 51st state. More recently, the president announced tariffs of up to 50% on many Canadian goods. Some Canadians have reacted to the president's increased tariffs with informal travel boycotts. State and local tourism officials, as well as travel-related businesses, are trying to win visitors back. But some Canadians say no special offers or ad campaigns will convince them to travel to the United States. Meanwhile, many American businesses say the tariffs are having a negative impact on their ability to sell American products across the border into Canada. I'm Linda Kenyon, NPR News in Washington.
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13: Hey, it's Francis. This week we're back with an episode from last year that is all about taking advantage of the late season harvest. Check it out.
14: I'm Francis Lamb, and this is The Splendid Table from APM. When you go to the farmer's market this time of year, when summer and fall blend together, it's just the best. I just love it so much. And maybe you're thinking of tomato sandwiches, or you're looking at the hearty greens, and you're thinking of a comforting braise. But maybe you're basking in all this glory and getting a little overwhelmed. Well, later in the show, we'll talk with Chef Sunny Lee of the instantly beloved new restaurant Sun's in New York City, a place specializing in banchan, the many delicious, produce-forward side dishes that are key parts of a Korean meal. She'll answer the question of, what do I do with all of this? And here's another question you should be asking. How can I make all this produce melt my face off? Well, the answer to that is make salsa. Salsa is always great, but it's never better than when you have peak produce. It's not just a dip or even a sauce. It's its own food group, according to our good friend Rick Martinez. Rick's new book is called Salsa Daddy, and you're about to find out why. Hey, Rick, it's great to see you.
6: So good to see you, too. Happy end of summer.
14: I know. I'm not ready, but we can pretend like we're ready.
6: Well, luckily where I am, summer really never ends.
14: Stop. So don't even start. Yeah. Don't even start. Oh, we have 10 months of summer. It's fine.
6: Exactly.
14: Okay. Well, for those of us who are not so blessed to live in the Pacific coast of Mexico, something I remember distinctly thinking when you first actually started talking to me about wanting to write a book about salsa, it was such a simple thought, but it really crystallized in my mind in a particular way. And it's when you said, you know, salsa literally just means sauce. Mm-hmm. And, you know, there are salsas of all kinds, but when you wrote that, there was a particular salsa that changed your life. And it made you realize that the possibilities with salsa were kind of infinite. So I love your story of that revelation so much. And I actually love the salsa that gave you that revelation so much. Why don't you tell us about that recipe and what it meant for you?
6: Sure. So, you know, I mean, I obviously grew up with salsa. My parents had salsas that they made. There was always salsa in the house. Mm. There were always salsas at family gatherings. I was very much used to the idea of table salsas existing. And mm-hmm. I wasn't really aware at that time of the idea of, you know, salsa as sauce. Like, we obviously also had guisos and moles and pipianes, but I never thought of those as salsas. And I have a friend in Mexico City who has this amazing taqueria, and he had made me this torta that was really just like smothered in this incredible chicharron, tomato, chili de árbol salsa. And as if that wasn't enough, he then brought out what was essentially this tower of salsas beautiful little ceramic bowls, about probably 12 of them. They were all filled with different salsas. And so, of course, like, you know, I was like, I'm just going to taste all of them because I want to make sure that I get the perfect salsa for this torta. And there was one that basically it wasn't really a liquid. It was kind of, you know, just holding its own form. And I was like, what is this? And he basically told me it's caramelized onions and serranos. And I was like, wait, what? Like, he's like, yeah. And I tasted it. And imagine the most sublime French onion soup, but with like a really sharp kick of a spicy caramelized serrano. So you got all the sweetness and caramelization of the onions, but then like this, you know, very Mexican note of, you know, a deeply charred serrano. And it was so incredible. And it just sort of blew my mind. And like, you know, so the onions were just chopped. So it wasn't, you know, it wasn't pureed. It wasn't pourable. It was, you know, basically like a little spread. And I was just like, had you had this before? Did you like what is the genesis of this? And he's like, no, I just like caramelized onions and serranos. And I'm like, okay, well that's, yeah, I get it. I mean, so do I. And why not? Like I put that out as a salsa. And I was just like, you know, it's so funny because, you know, I had become so accustomed in the United States to people saying, oh, that's not the way that my family did something, right? You publish a recipe for tamales or for a pozole or a guiso. And, you know, there's always someone that's commenting, that's not the way that you do it. That's not the way they do it in this state or this city or in my family or in this, you know, state in the U.S. And the freedom of this gentleman, you know, a taquero in Mexico City to just say, you know what? I love this. I'm going to make it. I'm going to put this out for my customers. And it really kind of floored me. Yeah. And I wanted to capture that not only for myself, but, you know, for my fans and my followers who, you know, cook my recipes. I wanted them to have that same, you know, feeling of freedom to experiment and cook what they like and then use that as a salsa as well.
15: Yeah. So now that it's, depending on sort of where you are, but it's late summer, early fall, you know, this is the best time of year at the farmer's market for me anyway. Yes. It's like when you're getting all the amazing produce of summer, you're starting to get a little bit of the fall stuff coming in. And, you know, I walk around, I'm thinking not just what can I do with this produce? What salads can I make? What like roasted vegetables can I make? You know, it's totally changed my brain. I'm thinking all the sauces I can make too. So I walk past my peach orchard farmer the other day stand. And it reminded me of your salsa Tejana, the Texas salsa, the Texan salsa in your book.
6: Yes.
15: Tell us about that one.
6: So this one was really an ode to my father. My father, when I was growing up, he had a pecan orchard and a lot of peach trees. And, you know, so every summer we picked the peaches and my mom used to make these amazing peach pies and peach cobblers. And then later in the fall, like right around Thanksgiving, my dad and I would walk the pecan orchard and pick and taste all of the different varieties of pecans that he grew. And, you know, and I remember thinking, you know, it was incredible because, you know, like, I mean, as a younger kid, I just thought of, you know, right, nuts. It's just nuts. You buy a bag of nuts at the store and that's that. But when he started growing them, he actually grafted different varieties on

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3: Next on Vital Voices, we'll talk about kidney transplantation. According to Vanderbilt University Medical Center in Nashville, Tennessee, around 106,000 people are on the national transplant waiting list for a kidney in the United States, but only about 17,000 receive one each year. On average, 11 to 13 people in the United States die every day while waiting for a new kidney. Once that coveted new kidney is available, what is kidney transplant surgery like? How long does it take? Where exactly is the new kidney placed in the body? We'll answer those questions and many more on today's Vital Voices program. Dr. Douglas Hale, a transplant surgeon from Vanderbilt University Medical Center, joins us after this news.
4: Live from NPR News in Washington, I'm Linda Kenyon. With just 2 months until the midterms, the war with Iran is weighing on voters. As NPR's Tamara Keith reports, that's a problem for the president and for his party.
5: NPR has been following about a dozen swing voters in swing states as part of a long-term reporting project called Swing Shift. Colleen in Pittsburgh says she still doesn't understand why President Trump wanted to go to war with Iran.
6: I just feel like we're in places we shouldn't be. We're messing with people we shouldn't be messing with. We're arguing and fighting over I don't even know what.
5: John in Philadelphia says maybe Trump shouldn't have promised to lower prices.
7: I felt like he was headed that way, but obviously the stuff in the Middle East is a mess.
5: NPR has agreed not to use their full names so they can speak freely about politics. Tamara Keith, NPR News.
4: President Trump has said the war against Iran was necessary to make sure Iran will never have a nuclear weapon. Speaking on ABC's This Week, Energy Secretary Chris Wright said that premise is still the top priority.
8: There may not be a nuclear agreement. It may be simply destroying their capabilities to do it. An agreement may await a next administration in Iran. We simply don't know that. But I think what the president was communicating there is how critically important this is. If Iran has nuclear weapons, the Middle East, the world, is a wildly different place than it is today.
4: The war has now been going on for more than 6 months. The Trump administration says hundreds of thousands of seniors have signed up for access to discounted obesity drugs through a Medicare program launched in July. NPR's Sydney Lupkin has that story.
9: The Medicare Bridge program got its start with the Trump administration's drug pricing deals announced last fall. Novo Nordisk and Eli Lilly agreed to sell their obesity drugs to Medicare for $245 a month. Beginning July 1st, the Bridge program began offering them for a $50 monthly copay to patients who qualify. Dr. Mehmet Oz, who leads the Centers for Medicare and Medicaid Services, gave this update at a White House event.
10: Now we have 600,000 seniors already, just in 2 months, have signed up to get these medications, and we project we'll actually be able to save money.
9: He says that's because patients will have fewer obesity-related health complications. But even with the price discounts from drug makers, it's likely the direct cost to Medicare for the drugs will exceed $1 billion. Sydney Lupkin, NPR News.
4: U.S. Envoy Steve Witkoff and Jared Kushner held talks in Kyiv as they try to broker a deal to end the Russian war against Ukraine. Yesterday, they met with Russian President Vladimir Putin in Moscow. Washington's push for peace has slowed with recent focuses on the Iran war. Ukrainian President Zelensky said he seeks a just and fair peace. You're listening to NPR News. In a recent study published in the journal Nature, researchers analyzed genetic data from more than 1 million people in an effort to map the way DNA influences personalities. NPR's Katie Riddle reports.
11: Personality is shaped by many factors, including genetics. This study sought to identify genetic variants associated with broad personality traits. Elliot Tucker Drobb is a psychology professor at the University of Texas at Austin and one of the study's leaders.
12: One of the things that our study underscores is that there's not just one gene for extroversion or one gene for neuroticism. Our estimates are that it's probably closer to 20,000 variants per each of the big five.
11: The big five refers to five broad dimensions psychologists use to describe personality: openness, conscientiousness, extroversion, agreeableness, and neuroticism. Although personality can change, these traits tend to remain relatively stable during adulthood. Katie Riddle, NPR News.
4: Many travelers are taking advantage of this long holiday weekend. AAA booking data show Seattle, Orlando, Boston, Denver, and New York are the top domestic destinations. Rome, Vancouver, London, Dublin, and Paris top the international list. AAA also reports travelers who are staying in the U.S. are paying 2% more for round-trip flights compared to last year, with average tickets about $750. International flights are 4% cheaper this Labor Day weekend, averaging $1,240 per ticket. I'm Linda Kenyon, NPR News in Washington.
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3: Welcome to Vital Voices. Have you ever wondered how a kidney transplant is done? Today, you'll find out. Our guest is Dr. Douglas Hale, a transplant surgeon at Vanderbilt University Medical Center in Nashville, Tennessee. Last year, the Vanderbilt Transplant Center performed 960 solid organ transplants, the most ever completed by a single center in 1 year in the United States. It's now the nation's largest transplant center by volume. In the adult transplant program, surgeons at Vanderbilt performed 368 kidney transplants last year. And among those Vanderbilt surgeons is Dr. Douglas Hale, our guest today. I began our discussion by asking Dr. Hale to describe for me how the kidney transplant process gets started and how it progresses.
14: We'll get notified that we have an individual who is number two on the list or number four on the list or whatever. The OPO will post the donor information on a website that we access, and we can look at all the different variables that go into determining whether or not the organ is suitable for use. And then we'll make a decision whether it's worthwhile pursuing. That's when the coordinators will typically call, you know, the patient and say, "Hi, how are you? You're doing fine. Have you been in the hospital? Have you been sick recently? Is everything okay? Because there's an organ out there and it's possibly going to be heading in your direction." And then it typically will take, you know, maybe another half a day or so before the smoke clears and all of the institutions that are being offered the organs, you know, some of them will turn them down, some of them will accept them. And so it takes, you know, maybe about 10, 12 hours or so before the list matures and you know who's really going to be number one for the organ, who's going to be really number two. So you may start off at number 12, but if the 11 people ahead of you can't get a transplant for a variety of reasons, you'll wind up being eventually number one. And then usually about that time that everything's maturing is the same time that they're figuring out when that patient is going to be going to the OR for the procurement. Typically what happens is the institution that is going to receive the liver sends the procuring surgeons, and so they will procure the liver, the kidneys, and the pancreas if they're present. And so once we know when the OR time is, we'll have a general idea of when the organ is going to get here because we can just plot out, you know, distance and stuff. We figure out how far away the patient lives and how soon, you know, we'll have a cross match. And that's when we figure out when to have the patient come in so that they're here and ready to go by the time that the organ gets here is ready to go so we can go to the OR. That's the flow. And it happens many times a week. So what will happen is the kidneys are removed, they're flushed on the back table, and then they are, depending upon the age of the donor, they are also biopsied and they are looked at under a microscope. And so then we'll get a final piece of information that says this is what the anatomy of the kidneys are, this is how many veins, how many arteries, this is what they look like, and then we will get also the biopsy results, and that's when we make the final acceptance of the organ. We'll say we'll take it. So then the OPO that up to that point in time was in charge of taking care of the donor and getting to the OR and getting your figure. Now they are the people who are in charge of getting the kidney from one place to the other. So they will arrange transportation either by commercial jet or courier, depending upon how far away it is. And we'll be told when the organ is going to arrive here. Knowing that information, we typically work to have the recipient here before the kidney is going to arrive, usually by several hours, so that we can do all the testing and make sure that they're ready to go. They don't need to have dialysis done or something like that. Mm-hmm. And then then probably the easiest part of the whole process happens, that's the surgery. So we tell the operating room, you know, we'll have an organ and we'll have a recipient at this point, and this is the time we would like to go. And we usually go within a few hours of that time. They're usually pretty accommodating for it. Kidney transplant takes about 3 hours, something like that. You know, maybe a couple hours in the recovery room after that. 3 days in the hospital and then out.
3: What are the technical challenges of this surgery in terms of the dexterity that you have to develop as a surgeon?
14: You know, I don't think there's anything more technically demanding for kidney transplant than it is for, like, most other forms of surgery. The most technically challenging aspects of transplant surgery have to do with the nature of the tissue you're working with. And so for an average run-of-the-mill first-time transplant where you're going into tissue that hasn't been manipulated before, and where there's good anatomy, that's a relatively straightforward and simple operation to do. You know, we sew a vein together with a vein, an artery with an artery, and then the ureter directly to the bladder. And these are all relatively standardized. We don't do it that much differently than the way it was done back in the 1950s, honestly. Where the real challenge comes in is when you are putting the transplant into somebody who's had three prior transplants and everything is scar, or somebody who has very limited blood vessel availability and there's a lot of calcium in their blood vessels. So those are the technically challenging operations, and we try to mitigate the challenge by being very thorough in their evaluation beforehand so that we know when we open up that there's only a very short segment of vessel available for use, that we're opening up in such a way that that segment is available to us and we're not going in finding out that nothing's usable and then we have to go over to the other side and look over there. And so that's really the hardest thing about it, is just dealing with reoperative surgeries.
3: How do you sew vein to vein? What do you use and how is that done?
14: It's called an end-to-side technique is typically what we use. The kidney comes with a vein hanging off of it.
15: Mm-hmm.
14: We take the end of that vein, you have a vein in your body that runs in the pelvis. We control it with clamps above and below, and we make a little slit in the vein. And then we take the end of that other vein, put it down there, and then sew them together. We use a suture it's 6-0 proline, which is a standard vascular suture. It's about the size of a hair in terms of its size. You know, but the connection itself is maybe a good inch, typically, of the vein. The artery is usually much smaller. You know, that's about maybe a third of an inch or something like that in terms of its size.
3: What are the factors that govern the placement of the kidney in the body?
14: We place it anywhere on either the external iliacs, which is down in the pelvis, the common iliacs, which is a little higher in the pelvis, or especially in small children, we'll put it directly on the aorta and the vena cava, which is directly in the abdomen. But the vast majority of cases, it goes pretty deep in the pelvis, right next to the bladder. It makes it nice and easy to connect it.
3: You're listening to Vital Voices, a production of WETS-FM in Johnson City, Tennessee. Our guest is Dr. Douglas Hale, a transplant surgeon at Vanderbilt University Medical Center in Nashville, Tennessee. Let's talk about you for a little bit, if we could. What led to your decision to become a transplant surgeon?

0: And that's what got me hooked. Mm-hmm. You know, seeing organs gray, lifeless, cold, and plugging them in and watching them come back to life. There's nothing like it. So, yeah. So that's what led to this. Yeah. And so then you go, and I went into transplant training. And when you do it, abdominal transplant, you train. I did kidney, liver, and pancreas. Just by virtue of the jobs you choose, that tends to shoehorn you into one area or the other. And it just turns out over the course of my post-training that the programs I wound up in were focusing mainly on kidney and pancreas. So that's why I do that. You know, I did medical school at Georgetown. That was kind of a highlight to me because it was the first time I was away from home. And I was in Washington, D.C., and I was a fish out of water. So that was fascinating. It was just fascinating living in Washington, D.C. So I want to say, you know, a good 4/5 of my class were folks who were heading ultimately into the military. I applied for training in the Army. I did my first year of training in El Paso. Then went to the Middle East for a year and then came back to Walter Reed and finished my training there. Knew I wanted to do transplant at that point in time. However, the Army also knew that it didn't want me to do transplant at that point in time. So I spent 5 years as a general surgeon. And during the last 2 years of working as a general surgeon, I arranged for a civilian fellowship once I got out of the military. And so that's when I went to Boston, did that. And then very ironically wound up coming back to NIH, where we were doing a lot of experimentation in immunosuppression. But part of that job was also doing the transplants at Walter Reed, which I had left just before to go to fellowship. And so I wound up back in the same place I started anyhow. Loved my time there.
1: Why is Vanderbilt the right place for you?
0: I think it's a good mix of patient care. Mm-hmm. So there's lots of patients to take care of, lots of transplants to do. And so I like doing that. I like taking care of patients. I like teaching residents. And so there's a lot of that that goes on here. I especially like with my history, I like working at the VA. That's a big component of my job here. And I like trying to make it easier for those guys to get transplants because it hasn't always been the case. And so we're making some inroads to making it easier for them to get transplanted. And so that's very rewarding for me. And I'm quite content to do this until I hang it up.
1: You told me you did not grow up with a privileged background. Where did you grow up?
0: No, I grew up in Buffalo. My parents are still there.
1: Uh-huh.
0: And, you know, my dad was a mechanic. And so, I mean, my hobby now is cars, working on cars.
2: Really?
0: Yeah. And, but I mean, growing up as a kid, you know, we always, you know, the neighbors brought their cars to our house and my father fixed them. And then when we got old enough, you know, we wouldn't kill ourselves. He had us helping him do it and then just kind of stuck.
1: Any common connections between working on cars and working on bodies?
0: 100%. It is. I get the same satisfaction of sitting over an engine.
2: Uh-huh.
0: And systematically taking it apart and putting it back together that you get in the operating room. Uh-huh. There is 100% crossover.
2: Wow.
0: Of that.
2: Yeah.
0: Yeah.
1: I can't let you leave without asking you to talk about the value and the importance of organ donation.
0: There's a massive need for organs, right? And so The problem is, how do you convince people to overcome personal biases, cultural biases, and how do you convince them to do that at a time of immense grief? To agree to organ donation.

0: I mean, this is the problem that the country has been dealing with for the last 20 years. That, you know, still, you know, a lot of organs wind up getting buried that could have been used. And so how do you fix that? I think you make people more aware of the need. I think you really work hard to make sure that the system for allocating organs is transparent and fair, because the minute people think that something is rigged in somebody else's favor, then they're going to lose interest in donating. And you have to publicize the success stories to show people what a difference it does make. You know, it's a lot easier, I think, to take, you know, a small child with a liver or heart transplant and to show the transformation in them and the future that they have. But, you know, the same benefit is conferred to everyone, no matter what they get, either a cornea, kidney, or pancreas. I mean, it is a life-transforming event. And, you know, I'm not exactly sure how, you know, other than through the standard mechanisms of, you know, advertising, public service announcements, getting celebrities to take up the cause, all the usual ways of trying to raise awareness of the need and making people aware of the benefits and the fact that they are equitably distributed. I think that's the way you'll maximize, you know, the utilization. And until the time comes where we can grow these either in a barnyard or in a test tube, this is going to be the limiting factor.
1: Tell me about the satisfaction and the rewards you get from being a transplant surgeon.
0: I mean, it's a great feeling to take care of folks and to have them do well. It's frustrating when they don't do well. And under those circumstances, you know, our solace is we tried as hard as we could to get them a good outcome, and just sometimes it's out of our hands. But thank goodness the good outcomes far outnumber, you know, the bad.
1: Currently, in the United States, around 106,000 people are on the national transplant waiting list for a kidney, but only about 17,000 receive one each year. On average, 11 to 13 people in the United States die every day while waiting for a new kidney. 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
3: Welcome to World Ocean Radio. I'm Peter Neal, director of the World Ocean Observatory. I fancy myself a bit of a wordsmith, a fooler around with words of all sounds, shapes, and sizes, put into some sort of order that may or may not make sense. I came across a word yesterday that took me by surprise, first, that I had not heard it before, second, that it pertained so directly to the ocean. Eustasy, defined as a change of sea level throughout the world caused typically by the melting glaciers. We are aware of global warming, of the potential melting of glaciers and polar shelves, of sea level rise already affecting the consequence of changing air and water temperatures, ocean circulation, associated weather patterns, increasing global examples of storm, erosion, flash flooding, and unheard-of damage to the land and cityscape worldwide. The situation is so dire that even the insurance companies cannot assimilate the risk analysis for profit and are withdrawing from the business of protection. According to the U.S. Geological Survey, the distribution of Earth's water is as follows. 97.2% is in the oceans and inland seas. 2.1% is in the glaciers. 0.6% is in groundwater and soil moisture. Less than 1% is in the atmosphere. Less than 1% is in lakes and rivers. Less than 1% is in all living plants and animals. Only 2% in the glaciers. It seems too small, but scientific estimates suggest that if current trends in rising temperature continue at the present rate, the associated melt could raise sea level near term by a foot or more worldwide, more in some places according to specific geography and geology. If the ice sheet melts longer term, the rise is estimated at 100 feet or more. It seems we live in a eustatic world. Who knew? If all the landmass on Earth was gathered together, it would constitute 29% of the surface, 71% being the space filled by this ever-growing temperature-driven melt that has no volumetric place to go but up. And yet at the same time, those of us on land are finding available fresh water diminished or polluted and unavailable for our consumption by drink or use for irrigation, sanitation, and manufacture. It's a confusion paradox, all this water even increasing, and yet less and less to drink and more threatening to our security and health. We are caught in a circular consternation. Which way to look? Which way to go? Which way to escape from the circumstance to survival? The process is well underway. Eustasy is all around us, irreversible and perverse. There's no way backward. We must hold fast and lean forward. But how? Some weeks ago on World Ocean Radio, I offered a distillation of the 5 areas of our existence where the ocean matters most: the ocean freshwater continuum, energy, food, health, and exchange. Let me offer a distillation of that distillation, a reduction to the one solution, oddly eustatic in nature, that lies at the core of our future. We cannot live without fresh water, and there's only one place to go to get it: the ocean volumetrically expanded, not as an enemy, but as an ally. And there's only one technology to be pursued for the efficient, adequate desalination of salt water to fresh, to be equitably distributed in equal amount to everyone on Earth as a basic human right. We are globally connected by that need, and inherent in the provision of that life-sustaining supply are certain principles of equity and justice that cannot, must not be compromised by capital or government control. The ocean is the global commons, the democratic source and solution by which to assure our survival. If we are distracted by politics and profit, by greed and selfishness, we will all decline together. They will not be pretty. We must understand that water is the basic need for all people, for all time, and its assurance lies not in clever wordsmithing, but in a deed, an action taken through technology applied to guarantee the one natural resource upon which we all depend. Water is truth, and there is no denying. We will discuss these issues and more in future editions of World Ocean Radio.
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0: 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You're listening to 89.5 WETS FM. Welcome to American Variety Radio. I'm your host, Court Lewis. Back in September 2021, I interviewed Dina Burnett, the widow of Tom Burnett, one of the passengers who forced down the fourth hijacked jet on 9/11/2001 that was headed to Washington, probably with the White House as its target. This is the 25th anniversary of that event, and I want to replay that show, which I thought was very powerful. I hope you'll agree. September 11th, 2001 was 20 years ago, long enough that many young adults don't remember it personally, but only from reading or hearing about it. But for anyone old enough to remember, it's like Pearl Harbor was for the World War II generation. For myself, I was on the phone with a client when she mentioned that a plane had just hit the World Trade Center. And I went and turned on TV in a couple minutes, and I saw the first tower burning. And I thought, gee, it's a terrible accident. But there were some guys working on our roof outside, so I went outside to talk to them for a minute, and I told them what was happening. And we all ended up standing in my living room watching as the second plane hit. And I said, my God, Osama bin Laden just got what he wanted. And I remember the assistant roofer asked, who's Osama bin Laden? It was that incomprehensible for most Americans at that moment in time. Within a short while, a third plane had hit the Pentagon, and very soon all U.S. air traffic was grounded. That was, you know, I looked at the air traffic map for the country, and it was weird to see all of those lines just go whoosh, and just disappear, except for a few. And among the flights still in the air was United Flight 93 out of Newark International Airport, bound for San Francisco. The flight had seats for 182 passengers, but along with seven crew members, there were only 37 passengers aboard that morning, far fewer than usual, and they included four Al-Qaeda hijackers. So what made Flight 93 different from the others was that it had sat on the runway for about 45 minutes due to congestion. So it was late taking off, and the hijackers aboard took longer than the other plane's hijackers had to start their attack. And what that meant was that right away, as the passengers began to call their families, they knew that this was no ordinary hijacking. They knew, in fact, that they were aboard a cruise missile that would be flown into a target. And what was also unusual was that this small group of 33 random passengers happened to include several young men who, if you could hand-pick guys equipped to fight back against an attack like this, would be the men you would pick. They were an American dream team, I would say, even down to the diversity they represented. There was Jeremy Glick, a Jewish guy who had been the collegiate national junior judo champion. And I remember reading his former coach said a few days after 9/11, if Jeremy was faced with four assailants, he could, at his own discretion, incapacitate or kill any or all of them. Now, that's not your average passenger, right? Then there was Mark Bingham, a 6'4", 240-pound rugby player from San Francisco. And if you know what rugby is, it's even a rougher sport than football. I mean, he was a big, powerful guy, and he was gay. He had played on University of California Berkeley's national championship rugby team and was a member of San Francisco's gay rugby team league, and he had once tackled a mugger on a San Francisco street. I mean, this is a tough guy. Then there was Todd Beamer. He was a lead account manager with Oracle Corporation, a guy with an MBA, who had played baseball in both high school and college, lived with his family in New Jersey, and was very fit. There were others aboard. A guy named Lou Naki was a 200-pound weightlifter with Superman tattooed on his shoulder. And a Japanese student named Toshiya Kuje played American football, and he was a linebacker. Richard Guadagno was a U.S. Fish and Wildlife Service manager who was trained in hand-to-hand combat. There were some strong women aboard, too. Flight attendant Cece Lyles was a former policewoman, a black woman from the town where I went to high school, Fort Pierce, Florida. Passenger Deora Bodley had been captain of her high school basketball team. Now, I've saved passenger Tom Burnett for last, but he was certainly not least of the core group of four men who planned and led what turned into a fight against the hijackers. He was the vice president and chief operating officer of a medical devices company based in California. He traveled so much that he'd married a flight attendant named Dina. And Dina is my guest this morning. Welcome, Dina.
1: Thank you, Court. I'm kind of giggling over the fact that he married a flight attendant. Thank you for having me on this morning. Thank you.
0: Yeah, that was ironic, but I guess the description is probably accurate that he was in the air more than he was on the ground. And
1: it's
0: so it was
1: true.
0: Easy for him to meet you. And when he met you, he knew he'd met the right one, right? So we're so glad and honored to have you on. And you and really some of the other wives are our last direct connection with these four heroes. You're part of their story, and therefore you're also part of American history. It's no exaggeration, really. And it's been 20 years, and I know you're remarried. but I'm sure that day is as vivid in your mind as if it were yesterday. I would imagine these anniversaries are still emotional for you, so thanks again for being on to talk with us about it. So, I tell you first, why don't you just tell us about Tom? How did you first meet, and what was he like?
1: Tom and I first met when I had just finished flight attendant training in Atlanta, Georgia. And we actually met through my roommate at the time. Her name is Camille Bowler. She was from New Orleans and just has a wonderful spirit, very friendly. And so Camille and I had gone to a happy hour that was really just outside of our apartment complex at a Chevy's. And that Chevy's was attached to a hotel where Tom was staying. So Camille met Tom at Chevy's while she was waiting on a margarita to be made. And she brought it back to our table. And there were about 20 of us who had just graduated from flight attendant training. And she just announced, she goes, "Hey, this is my new friend, Tom. He is moving here and looking for an apartment." And so we just started talking about the area and what a great place it is to live. And she said, "He's going to join us." So he sat down and joined us for happy hour. And we just enjoyed his company so much that we asked him to go with us downtown for dinner. He got in his car. We all got in our cars, drove downtown, and enjoyed the evening. At the end of the night, Camille listed all 20 of our names and telephone numbers and gave them to Tom and said, "I just know we're going to be instant friends. Just feel free to call us if you have any questions. Let's get together again." And about a week later, there was a message on the voice recorder that he would love to take Camille and me to. Actually, he said that he wanted to grill out for us, that we were invited over to his new apartment. So Camille was on a trip. I called him back and said, "I don't know you, so I'm not coming to your apartment, but I'll meet you at a restaurant." So we met at Applebee's and we closed the restaurant down talking. We stayed there for hours, just having the most wonderful conversation. And he called a few days later and asked me on a proper date. And I'll never forget, after the second time of meeting him, I was talking to my mom about him. And she said, "Oh my goodness, you sound smitten." And I said, "I'm going to marry him." I said, "Don't tell him, but I'm going to marry him." So I knew right away. It took him about 3 or 4 weeks to get on board with that, but I knew right away.
0: Well, that's great. One of those almost love at first sight and matches made in heaven kind of thing. And, but speaking of matches, I said that these guys, particularly the core four of them, formed a dream team. I mean, Tom and Jeremy Glick, Mark Bingham, and Todd Beamer. And so Tom, I know, played quarterback in high school and college until he was injured in college and had to quit. And I read that his father said Tom used to tell us that everything slowed down after the snap, that he could see the whole field. He could see the play taking shape. He could see the order and the chaos. And his father said, "I believe that is exactly what happened on the plane." And, that's definitely what talented athletes have. They call it being in the zone. And, it just everything slows down. Like a pitcher with a 95 mile an hour fast pitch coming at him, it's like it's coming slow and he can hit it wherever he wants, And it's that kind of thing. And so that's what makes a leader in a crisis situation. So Tom, I know, made several phone calls to you during the hijacking, and in a couple of them, he told Dina that he and a group of other passengers were putting together a plan to retake the plane, and he said, when I'm kind of quoting some of these things that I've read, but don't worry, we're going to do something. And in a later call, I think he said, correct me if I'm wrong about this, but it's pretty close, I imagine, if they're going to drive this plane into the ground, we've got to do something. So do you think? I mean, first of all, is that what he said, or you can add to other things he said too in those calls, but do you think he was probably the main planner?
1: Oh, absolutely. I have no doubt. He did make several phone calls to me from the plane. Ours was the first one that came from Flight 93. So it was new information at the time we were talking. So the first phone call he made, he just was, very point blank. He said, "I'm on United Airlines Flight 93 from Newark to San Francisco. The plane has been hijacked." He said, "I need you to call the authorities. The hijackers are trying to get into the cockpit. They've already knifed a guy." And then he said he would call me back, and he hung up the phone. And I called 911. They connected me to the FBI. As I was explaining to the FBI that this was not one of the airplanes that had already hit the World Trade Center, but a third airplane, Tom called back. And at that point, I told him about the World Trade Center, and he started asking questions. He knew immediately. He said the words, "It's a suicide mission." And he wanted to know who the hijackers were, what were they going to do with his plane, what did they want. And I answered his questions with information I was getting from the news reporter on TV. At that time, we didn't know if they were cargo planes, commercial planes, private planes. We didn't know how many there were. People were, just kind of hypothesizing who these hijackers were. And we had no idea that it was a terror group at that point, but he knew it was a suicide mission. And so you could tell he was gathering the information and trying to sort it out. He was also passing that information on to other people on the plane. And so after that second phone call he made to me, they started calling their family members wanting to know, "Hey, what do you know? What's going on?" You know, and many of them were calling to say goodbye also. So no doubt that Tom was the leader. He was always the leader. He rarely ever took orders from anyone else. But I have no doubt that this was absolutely a perfect situation with the crew members, the passengers, and the skills that each one brought to the table. Not a group that, you know, a terrorist organization would want to go up against if you've only got four against, 28. But yes, I have no doubt that Tom led the group, stood up first and said, "We've got to do something. Let's put a plan together. Let's go down this aisle and take back this plane." And yes, at one point in the conversation, I think it was our third conversation, I had told him, I kind of reverted back to my flight attendant training, and I told him, "I need you to sit down, be still, be quiet, and don't draw attention to yourself." And he just yelled into the phone at that point. He goes, no. If they're going to drive this plane into the ground, we're going to do something. And so at that point, I just became very meek. I sat down, I listened, I tried to hear, what was going on in the background. It just sounded like a normal flight. I didn't hear anything but the hum of the engine. And he told me they were waiting until they were over a rural area to take back the plane. He said everything would be okay, not to worry. He'd be home that night. He said to tell the girls he would talk to them later because they were pulling on my bathrobe wanting to talk to him on the phone. It was one of those situations in which Tom and I talked to each other by phone dozens of times every day because he traveled so much. And those conversations that we had from Flight 93 were just like every other conversation we've ever had. You know, the first conversation, he was irritated that his plane had been hijacked and he was trying to get home and now they were delaying him. The second conversation, he was concerned, but he was gathering information, putting a plan together. And the third phone call, he just said, "I don't want you to worry. Everything's going to be okay. We're going to take the plane back. We're waiting till we're over a rural area. Tell the kids I'll talk to them later." At one point, he said, "I'll be home tonight. I may be late, but I'll be home." So,
0: well, at that point, he was reassuring you, and I think he probably knew there was a good chance that what did happen would happen at that point. But and he was, he was being a guy. He was reassuring you, so you didn't freak totally out quite yet. But and there was always a chance, right? But I mean, everybody, as you said, was using their seat back phones. This is 20 years ago, right? When they had phones in the back of the seat, and you could use them, and people weren't allowed to use their cell phones, but they were in this case, and they could reach cell phone towers at different points. So everybody was both saying goodbye and getting information, as you said, Dina. So Todd Beamer, in a way, his call became the most famous one because he was connected to an airphone operator, and he told her the flight had been hijacked and that two people who he thought were the pilots were lying on the floor, either dead or injured, and He said one of the hijackers had a red belt with what looked like a bomb strapped to his waist and was saying it was a bomb, but he didn't necessarily believe it. And he recited the Lord's Prayer in the 23rd Psalm with this operator. And then he said to the other men, so, and he probably to Tom, you know, are you ready? Okay, let's roll. And that became like the kind of the bumper sticker of the whole event in a way, let's roll. Similarly, like Jerry Glick's last words to his wife were, okay, we're going to rush the hijackers. So at that point, they had all, these four guys in particular and some other people with them, had gelled into an attack group. Now, remember that this is a 757 and the aisle is narrow. You can't, you know, run at them like a football squad with 11 men attacking in a flanking way. You got to go like basically single file up the aisle real fast. And so the group rushed the cockpit, whose doors were locked, using probably a food cart, it seemed like, as a battering ram. And they overpowered and probably killed one of the hijackers who'd been stationed as a guard outside the cockpit, while the Al-Qaeda hijacker at the controls kept radically swinging the plane from side to side and up and down, trying to throw them off. But when they were about to get into the cockpit, and from the cockpit voice recorder, it sounds like they probably did, at the end, just breach the cockpit and get in, and were about to attack, you know, and take the plane away from the hijackers. The hijacker turned the plane upside down and flew it into the ground at, you know, like 563 miles an hour near the town of Shanksville, Pennsylvania, instantly killing everybody, of course, but they didn't hit their target, whatever it was going to be. So you described, Dina, how you learned what was happening, but just briefly, what was happening at your house while this whole drama was going on and while you were on the phone with Tom? Were there, was law enforcement there with you right away? I mean, just kind of briefly.
1: After the first phone call from Tom, I had called 911, and the first person they connected me to was the local police department. So they actually sent over several policemen as well as the fire department. The EMTs arrived, the fire trucks were there, there were several police cars. And all this while, I was carrying the telephone around trying to get the girls ready for school. So I continued keeping them on schedule while, you know, they were taking the girls out to show them the fire truck. They were taking pictures of them in the police cars. And the EMTs were trying to check my blood pressure. And, you know, I was just trying to get Hallie upstairs to brush her teeth. So I think in all of the chaos, I reverted back to I had to keep my kids on schedule because that's the kind of mom I was. And they were trying to make sure that we were okay, that, you know, I wasn't having a heart attack because of what was going on. My thoughts were with the phone. I was really just waiting for my husband to call back. That's all I wanted. That I was trying to keep myself busy so that I didn't lose my mind in the process of it all.
0: Sure. You're listening to American Variety Radio. I'm your host, Court Lewis. We're talking today with Dina Burnett, now Dina Burnett Bailey, who was the wife of Tom Burnett, who was one of the small group of heroes who tried to take back United Flight 93 on September 11th, 2001, and ended up forcing the hijackers to crash the plane rather than to get to their target and do what the other planes had done. So, Dina, I'd read that you and Tom both had several strong and even fairly detailed premonitions about this event quite a while back before it happened. Can you share those with us just for a few minutes?
1: It's kind of funny that you bring that up. Not many people do, but you're right. We did have, I call it, just God's way of preparing us for what was about to take place. He was just whispering to us for several years. When my third daughter, Anna Claire, was born, I was holding her, and my mom came into the hospital room, and she was looking over us, and she made the comment, I guess you'll have to have a fourth child so Tom can have his son. And I looked down at Anna Claire, and I said, no, Mom, God's not going to give me a son. And she said, what do you mean? And I said, God knows that I can't raise Tom's son by myself. And my mom stood there looking at me, just not knowing what to say. I think she dismissed it as postpartum. But I remember this incredible peace coming over me and just thinking that I was in the presence of angels.
0: And you talked, I mean, Tom apparently was having the same kind of, let's call it almost vision or premonition himself, but he didn't share it with you, and you didn't share yours with him for some time. I mean, that was another part of what I read about this story, that you were both in parallel having the same extremely unusual and strange picture that you finally then shared with each other. So just briefly, how did that happen?
1: And I'll also say that his mom was also, so just briefly, his mom developed this incredible fear of flying because she just knew that the plane was going to crash. And so she would not get on an airplane. She had many opportunities to travel, and she just stopped traveling, which was odd because she had traveled by plane her whole life. But in those last 3 or 4 years, she refused to get on a plane because she would say that I keep having visions of a plane crash. I know it's going to crash. And so with Tom, he came to me the summer of 2001, and we were standing in the kitchen. I'll never forget it. He said, I want to talk to you. He said, have you wondered why I haven't been coming home for lunch when I'm in the office? And I said, well, I assumed you were just working through lunch. And he said, I've been going to daily mass. And I turned to him and said, why? Now, Tom was Catholic, and we always went to church on Sunday, but I had never known him to just go to church every day unless something was wrong. And he said, I feel like God is trying to prepare me for something, and I don't know what it is. And so I thought that if I can spend more time in church and more time in prayer, maybe I'll be able to figure it out. And I said, well, do you have any idea? And he said, I don't know what it is, but I know it involves a lot of people, and it has something to do with the White House. Hmm. And of course, as his wife, I said, he wants you to run for president. And of course, I was serious. I mean, here's this smart guy who's, you know, good looking and has it going on. And he goes, no, that's not it. That's not it. You can really tell that he was tormented by it, just trying to communicate in a way that he never had with God before, just felt very strongly about it.
0: Well, the target of the hijackers of Flight 93 turned out to be either the White House or the U.S. Capitol. And in piecing together intelligence after the fact, there was last-minute disagreement apparently among bin Laden and his lieutenants about which one to hit. And the general belief that, you know, our intelligence ended up with is that the White House was their prime target. And if they couldn't hit that for some reason, partly because it was smaller, I guess, then the Capitol was the backup. So that fits his premonition that something that he was destined to be part of that involved a lot of people also involved the White House. So that was really something, you know, but it was an odd coincidence that most of the central heroes of this story only happened to be on the flight. I mean, both Jeremy Glick and Todd Beamer were originally scheduled on other flights, and Mark Bingham almost missed the flight and was the last one to come running aboard just before they closed the doors. So, I mean, here's another question that's kind of along the lines of what we've been talking about now. I mean, do you think it's possible that Tom and the other brave and capable guys were fated to be together on this particular flight?
1: Absolutely. I think so. I think that their actions were pivotal in the day. And I also think that they helped change the mindset of millions around the world as to what a hero is and to the fact that one person can make a difference. And, you know, I think, too, that it really inspired people to think about what they can do and the power that they have. And so, yes, I think that those four guys coming together and everyone on that plane, I think, was intended to be there for a purpose, whatever purpose they served that morning. And no doubt that every one of them died a hero. Every one of them played a part. And I do think very strongly that it was not by chance.
0: It kind of seems that way. I mean, you know, you got 33 people, and out of them, you know, at least half of them were, you know, athletic and people who could think on their feet, intelligent, you know, people who were brave and, you know, had initiative. I mean, you don't get that normally in a random group of people. And it was definitely that way there. And that's what it took to avert, which would have been an extension of a catastrophic, disastrous day, right? So they at least short-circuited one part of it, the part that was under their control. So, you know, we're getting toward the end of the show now, Dina, but what was life like for you in the first weeks and months? Again, briefly, I hate to keep using that word briefly, but this could definitely be an hour show, but it's only a half hour show.
1: Well, and I'm a talker, so I could keep talking. But I will say this, in the first few days, I came to realize very quickly that I needed to set an example for my daughters. And I kept asking myself the question, if my daughter were in this situation, what would I do? And so that helped push me forward. I relied on my faith, my family, my friends, my community, and they played a huge role in propelling us into the life that we have today. And I just want to say, you know, thank you to all of those who said a prayer, who waved a flag, who remembered us with good thoughts, and who wrote letters called "It Meant More Than You Will Ever Know."
0: And are still remembering all of you today as we are here in this show. You wrote a book about Tom in that day called Fighting Back, Living Life Beyond Ourselves. And I won't ask you to give a book review, but I think we've kind of given somewhat of a book review, but there's more to it than that. It's kind of an inspirational book. So again, you can get it on Amazon and the usual outlets. Fighting Back, Living Life Beyond Ourselves by Dina Burnett, D-E-E-N-A Burnett. You know, there have also been three films about Flight 93. One is a TV film by that name, and a movie titled United Flight 93, and a documentary called The Flight That Fought Back. Have you watched them?
1: Yes, I have. I've seen all of them. I actually interviewed lengthily with each of those movies. And the one that is The Flight That Fought Back, that one was actually inspired by my book. And so all three of those are great. And I will say that there have been more than 17 movies and documentaries made about Flight 93 alone around the world. And I participated in each of those scripts being written.
0: Well, that's great. It gave you a way to keep honoring his memory and keep your feet on the ground at the same time with it, I think, probably. But so there are a number of monuments that people can go see. The Flight 93 National Memorial is outside Shankville, Pennsylvania, if you happen to make it up that way. I think you would only go there to see the monument, probably. Huh? But there's the National 9/11 Memorial in the South Pool, which is in New York City. And there's actually a Tom Burnett 9/11 Memorial at the Mall of the Americas in Minnesota. And there are many others around the country. I mentioned flight attendant Cece Lyles from Fort Pierce, Florida, where I'm from, and which is also where one of our big stations, WQCS, broadcasts from. And there's a monument there, in a, I think, called Liberty Park in her memory, which was pretty interesting. Well, Dina, this is a personal question I want to end with, but are you at peace with what happened that day now?
1: I am at peace with what happened on September 11th. I think that God has given me the grace to know that it served a purpose.
0: I can understand that, and I can hear that in everything you said today, so thank you. Well, it's ironic that we're observing this 20th anniversary at the same time as the long war in Afghanistan that those attacks brought about has finally ended, and in such a sad and chaotic way, but that doesn't diminish one bit the heroism, the inspiration that your husband, Dina, and the others who fought back with him displayed that day. And that will live forever. And we thank you again, Dina, for being on with us on American Variety here today to relive it.
1: Thank you, and thank you for remembering, Court.
0: We'll never forget. And thanks to all of you out there for listening. 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
4: Being from Lexington, I'm familiar with a decent amount of equine jargon, but I hadn't heard this phrase before, so I thought about calling you all and seeing if you had and maybe knew a little history on it.
5: I would like to know what the origin is of a word, and I cannot spell it, but the word is defugalty.
6: And so I called her and I said, well, if that doesn't take the cake, and then all of a sudden I realized, where did that come from?
7: This is an expression that my husband, as an endearing term, has been calling me for the last 20 years, like whippersnapper.
8: Gesture, how do you communicate to those people?
9: And by gesture, we mean not the middle finger, but something
8: That's
9: polite.
8: Right. That's right. How do you do it politely?
9: Coming up next on Away With Words.
4: He looked at me as if I might be joking.
10: Live from NPR News in Washington, I'm Linda Kenyon. The Trump administration is asking the Supreme Court again to clear the way for a U.S. Postal Service plan that could restrict mail-in voting for the midterm election. As NPR's Hansi Lo Wang reports, a Supreme Court ruling may come as soon as this Wednesday.
11: This is the third emergency request the Trump administration has made at the Supreme Court for the president's attempt to limit mail-in voting. This time, the Supreme Court is set to weigh in on the legality of the U.S. Postal Service's plan. Under that plan, USPS would refuse to deliver mail-in ballots to voters in states where election officials do not turn over voter lists to the mailing agency and do not have certain barcodes in their ballot envelopes. We should note USPS is a financial supporter of NPR. A federal judge in Boston has blocked those requirements twice after finding that USPS has no authority to impose them on states. And a whistleblower report claims the Postal Service's systems for enforcing those requirements have not been properly tested and could derail mail-in voting for the midterm general election, which is just getting started in North Carolina. Hansi Lo Wang, NPR News.
10: The House Committee on Veterans Affairs has compelled testimony from Larry Ellison, the head of Oracle. As NPR's Quill Lawrence reports, Oracle's project for handling health records at the Veterans Administration is $17 billion over budget.
12: The VA's electronic health record ordeal goes back decades as technology changed and the military and VA failed to find an interoperable system. The latest deal is from President Trump's first term. $10 billion was supposed to get VA a working system from Oracle by 2028. Now Oracle says it will be $27 billion and 3 years late. Republican Mike Boss chairs the House VA committee.
13: This has been the biggest boondoggle I've ever seen. And the frustration that we feel on this committee is beyond measure.
12: Oracle declined a request to appear at a hearing this month, and Democrats slammed the Trump administration for enriching Larry Ellison, a close ally of the president. Ellison has now been subpoenaed to come and answer their questions. Quill Lawrence, NPR News.
10: The U.S. military says it struck three Iranian oil tankers yesterday after Iran fired at a U.S. aircraft carrier and destroyer. This latest flare-up is affecting energy markets. David Goldwyn, an energy envoy during the Obama administration, says the price of diesel, for example, is affecting the price of just about everything.
14: 75% of transportation is diesel in the United States. So as the price of diesel goes up, and jet fuel also for air travel, everything that gets moved around the country and virtually everything in agriculture costs more.
10: Diesel fuel prices hit a record high this morning. The average price is $5.89 per gallon. It was $3.71 this time last year. And the far-right party known as the Alternative for Germany is projected to win a strong victory in a regional election, the first far-right state government since World War II. You're listening to NPR News. New treatments for lung cancer are starting to improve survival rates. NPR's Yuki Noguchi reports on one man living at the cutting edge of treatment.
15: 2 years ago, Stanford medical professor Bryant Lin was diagnosed with advanced lung cancer.
16: The following message is transmitted at the request of the Tennessee Bureau of Investigation. An Amber Alert has been issued on behalf of the Greene County Sheriff's Department for Andreas Johan Berg. Andreas is a 2-year-old male, 3 feet tall, 30 pounds, with blonde hair and blue eyes. Andreas was last seen today in the area of Hilldale Road in Midway, Tennessee. Andreas was last seen wearing a diaper and blue Olaf pajama bottom with no shirt and no shoes. Andreas has a known medical condition that may impair his ability to return safely without assistance. If you have seen Andreas or have information regarding his whereabouts, please contact the Greene County Sheriff's Department at 423-798-1800 or the Trace BI at 1-80-TRACE-BIFIND.
10: Per pound is $20 to $28. The average cost per pound of ground beef ranges between $5 to $8. Presently, there are only about 10 to 15 ostrich farms in the United States. I'm Linda Kenyon, NPR News in Washington.
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9: You're listening to Away with Words, the show about language and how we use it. I'm Grant Barrett.
18: And I'm Martha Barnett. Grant, do you remember a movie from the 1980s called The Dresser? It starred Albert Finney as a Shakespearean actor and Tom Courtney as his dresser, that is the guy who helps him get ready to go on stage each night. Does that ring a bell?
9: Vaguely, Albert Finney, he's great, so maybe it's something I saw.
18: Yeah, I have a vague memory of that movie being kind of heavy. These days, you'll also see The Dresser performed as a play. And recently, a New Mexico paper published a story about a local run of that play. But it seems that the headline writer hadn't really paid attention to the plot, because the headline originally read, "The Dresser centers on relationship between actor and furniture."
9: Oh, no. It's not furniture. It's someone who helps someone else dress to put on clothes.
18: Yes, as we always say on the show, words can have more than one meaning.
9: Yes. The life of a reporter.
18: Yes, you live in mortal dread of making a mistake like that and having to correct it for everybody to see. Of course, the good thing about making mistakes online is that this was quickly corrected to "play centers on the relationship between an aging actor and his dresser." But the bad thing about publishing stories online is that people can still dig them up and take screenshots.
9: Absolutely. Reporters, everyone sees your work. They see your errors. Of course, that's true for radio hosts as well, as you and I both know.
18: Our listeners will let us know if we goof, that's for sure.
9: Yeah, or if we put out a, I don't know how I would know this, but if we put out a newsletter with a typo in it and it goes out to tens of thousands of people, boy, will they reply. Thank you for letting us know. We always do appreciate it. You know, and you make gaffes too, and sometimes they're hilarious. And if you can laugh at yourself, well, let us laugh, too. Send your gaffes to words@waywardradio.org or call us on the phone, 877-929-9673. 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
18: Hello, you have a way with words.
19: Hello, this is Magali, and I am calling from Fairbanks, Alaska.
18: Hello, Margali, Fairbanks, Alaska, one of my new favorite places.
19: Well, so I have something that I've been meaning to ask you for a while. This is an expression that my husband, as an endearing term, has been calling me for the last 20 years, like whippersnapper. I might not say it very well, but whippersnapper. So I'm wondering, where does it come from and what does it mean exactly? If you could enlighten me, that would be great.
18: And what kind of context would he use this term in?
19: Oh, just when he's, I think, like, you know, affectionately, just, you know, instead of calling me sweetie or you know, like when we are just talking about different things, in that kind of context.
18: Okay.
9: All right. That's got an interesting history to it. It goes back to, there was a fad in the 17th century in England where young men would race horses. And this is typically, as you might expect, the kind of thing that young men would do. Anytime there's something to be raced, young men will do it. And
19: of course,
9: they would crack whips to make the horses go faster. Not necessarily crack the whips on the horses, but you know, the whips go so fast they make the loud snapping sound as they pass the speed of sound. They make a pop, a huge pop. And there was a fad for those with money, lots of money, to spend it on teams of faster horses and expensive coaches and to race them all at high speeds. And they would perfect their whipping technique to know just how to whip it and to touch the animal with it to get it to move without disturbing the ones next to it. So sometimes they would whip the animal. For other young men who were poor and didn't have money, it was kind of a case of all whip and no equines, to coin a phrase. They would make themselves seem like expert horse racers who just happened to be away from their mounts and coaches. And they would stroll around with the whips, even though they didn't own horses and they didn't own carriages. And so they would walk around with these whips, snapping them, whipping them and snapping them. And so they became known as whippersnappers. And the expression started as whippersnapper, but there was another term before it called snippersnapper, which was a much older expression, which meant a young, arrogant man, which probably influenced whipsnapper to become whippersnapper. And so what it referred to was a young man with a lot of attitude, who went around snapping whips and causing commotions.
19: All right. Well, I hope I didn't get that. I didn't call that because of my attitude. I doubt it, but it's the history of the word is just fascinating, actually.
9: Yeah.
18: Yeah, you know, so, I often think of that word being coupled with another adjective, you know, like young whippersnapper or little whippersnapper or something like that. Did your husband use it that way?
19: That's correct, yes. And also he has been using that because his father would call him like that. His father would use that on him as well as he was growing up.
18: Now he uses it affectionately with you, my little whippersnapper or something like that?
19: That is exactly correct, Martha, yes.
9: So, Magali, let me ask you a question. Vous êtes en française, oui?
19: Je suis française, oui.
9: Okay, so there's a French word which is a roughly equivalent to whippersnapper, and it's freluquet, F-R-E-L-U-Q-U-E-T, and it's an old-fashioned word, and it means a young, pretentious man, and that's roughly what whippersnapper means in French.
19: Oh, my goodness, freluquet, okay, that makes sense. I mean, it was used, you know, like in the French literature, more like in the olden days. Oh, I just love it. This is great.
9: Yeah.
19: But no, I really appreciate your help with making me understand. I could have looked it up, but I thought better to have it from your own words.
9: Yes, it's more fun to goof around, isn't it?
18: Margalie, I have one more question for you. If he calls you a whippersnapper, what do you call him?
19: Smarty pants.
18: Smarty pants.
9: Smarty pants.
19: Would that be adequate? I hope it will be.
9: Yes, perfect. He's too big for his britches.
19: I love that too, and of course, the context is all, you know, affectionately context. Of course, you know.
9: Of course, sounds very loving both directions.
19: And we just love listening, you know, to your radio show every Saturday. So thank you very much.
9: Oh, that's very nice.
18: Thanks for calling.
19: Take care. Bye bye.
18: Okay. 877-929-9673.
9: Hello, you have a way with words.
20: Hi, this is Alice Sullivan in South Carolina, Aiken.
9: Hi, Alice. Welcome to the show.
20: I would like to know what the origin is of a word, and I cannot spell it, but the word is defugalty.
18: Defugalty.
9: Defugalty.
18: Tell us more about that.
20: I worked for the Department of Navy for 27 years. And frequently, the sailors, in the beginning, it was in a Navy school, and the sailors would come and ask, what's the defugalty? Or the defugalty is this and this. It was in place of, I think, the problem, what's the problem? Mm-hmm. At one point, I also was watching a TV show, and this woman was talking about her husband, and she said that her husband said something about the difficulty. But I can't prove to my sister that it is really a word, but I think it is.
18: You think it is because you've heard people use it to mean the problem.
20: Right. Right. Okay. That's what I tell my sister.
18: Okay. Yeah, but it's hard to search for because how in the world do you spell difficulty?
20: I don't know. One time I was able to figure it out, and my sister found it, but she still won't admit that it's a real word.
9: Difficulty.
18: Difficulty.
9: I think Martha's got good news for you, Alice.
18: Yeah, it's an intentional mispronunciation of the word difficulty.
20: Okay. That was what the sailors were doing, and I could see sailors mispronouncing things on purpose.
18: Sure, you got to pass the time some way, right? Yeah, you know how difficulty is spelled, and there are lots of different spellings of this intentional mispronunciation, like D-E-F-U-G-A-L-T-Y or D-E-F-U-L-G-A-T-Y, defulgity. There are lots

0: Cafugalty.
1: Now that's
0: what's the cafugalty with defugalty?
1: Well, next time I run across a sailor, I'm going to have to punch him.
0: There we go. Yeah. But it's in some slang dictionaries and dialect dictionaries. The problem is you got to go for those specialty dictionaries if you want to prove it exists. And just tell your sister, if people use it and you understand it, it's a word.
1: That's what I told her, but she won't listen to me. She's my baby sister.
2: Well, Alice, we're happy to help you with your defugalty.
0: We're
1: Thank
0: happy
1: you
0: to help
1: so
0: you.
1: Much.
0: All right. Bye-bye.
1: Bye-bye.
0: If you're having defugalty or cafugalty with a word or phrase, 877-929-9673, or find all of our past episodes on our website at waywardradio.org.

0: listeners are still sending us suggestions for how to apologize to another driver in traffic. You know, for example, if you cut them off, do you gesture? How do you communicate to those people?
1: And by gesture, we mean not the middle finger, but something
0: That's
1: polite.
0: Right. That's right. How do you do it politely? And we got a suggestion from Vasily Sharapov, who lives in Waltham, Massachusetts. And his suggestion, if you cut somebody off in traffic, is to flash your lights once. But Vasily went further than that. He wrote a poem just for us, and I wanted to share it with you. If you have offended your fellow man while driving on the highway, you merely lapsed your attention span and wished to tell them some way. Be not mistaken for troglodytes with this kind intervention. A single flash of the hazard lights will speak to your intention.
1: Oh, that's nice.
0: Yeah.
1: Very good.
0: Yeah, I appreciate he took the time to spell it out that way.
1: Yeah, when it's dark or twilight, I sometimes do a flash of the lights, the flash of the brights to say, go ahead or okay or mm-hmm. I see you. So, yeah, mm-hmm. that would work. There's kind of a one-note positive message when you flash your lights.
0: Yeah, yeah. We can all use more civility on the roadways, right?
1: Mm-hmm. Yeah, we'd still love to hear what you do when you just want to, you know, do a positive acknowledgement to the other driver that, yeah, I know I messed up, but I didn't mean it. It's nothing personal. Hit us up, words@waywardradio.org or 877-929-9673.
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0: You're listening to Away with Words, the show about language and how we use it. I'm Martha Barnett.
1: And I'm Grant Barrett. And here he is, the fabulous quiz guy, John Chinesky. Hi, John.
2: Hey, Martha. Hey, Grant.
0: Hey.
1: Hey, buddy. What's up?
2: Well, you know, I host pub trivia every week at a place here in New York, and it's a lot of fun. One of our rounds that we do as part of our five-round night is called Name Three, and it's sort of a tribon thing. And I give you three words. You tell me what they have in common. And there's lots of names for these. They call it, you know, triple threat or whatever. I call it the missing link here today because we need our own thing. So a missing link. I'm going to name three things, and you tell me the link that those three things share. Okay?
1: And is it going to be a word or an idea? What are we talking about here?
2: Yeah, it'll be mostly word-related, but there's some trivia involved. It's like, for instance, if I said, well, this is not word-related, but if I said, you know, Jefferson, Washington, Franklin, and you said, you know, dead white guys, not specific enough. You have to go a little more, you know, founding fathers, things like that.
1: Okay, gotcha. Okay?
2: Here's the first one. Numbers, Acts, Judges.
1: Oh, books of the Bible.
2: Books of the Bible, which also are things, which is good. How about samosa, pierogi, kreplach?
1: Oh, all

0: kind of closed meat-filled hand food.
1: Right. Closed meat-filled. It's almost exactly what I have written here. Closed meat-filled hand food.
0: What's the official name? Some kind of dumpling almost, right?
2: Yeah,
1: dumpling is the word I was waiting for, yes.
0: Yeah, but they don't always... Nice. Well, I'll argue later about what a dumpling is.
2: Oh, no.
1: All right. It's all good. It's counts in the plus column. Here we go. Bandstand, buffalo, pie.
2: American
1: what? American
2: blank. Bandstand.
1: Yes, American bandstand, American buffalo, and American pie. Very good. How about Bible box, roll top, secretary?
0: Types of desks.
2: Mm-hmm.
1: Types of desks is right. Bible box. Can you describe a Bible box for me?
0: I don't know it. I just knew the other two.
1: Okay.
2: Yep, me too.
1: It's sort of like a lap desk, like a box with a lid, but like a big heavy wooden one that you put in front of you.
2: Huh,
1: how about
2: know
1: this?
2: That.
1: This one's very simple. K G M.
2: Letters.
1: Letters is a good start.
2: Consonants.
0: Are they letters? Or are we spelling these out as words?
1: Yes, they are letters. No, they're letters. Yeah. Let's put it this way: letters that all stand for the same thing.
0: Oh, thousands.
1: Yes, thousands.
2: Oh,
1: all three
2: good.
1: Of those
2: yeah.
1: stand for a thousand.
0: What does E stand for? A thousand. Oh, no, it wasn't E. It was M. Sorry.
1: M. Right. Right.
0: Gotcha. There we go. Yeah.
1: Finally, raspberry. Answer, Neil.
2: How are you spelling Neil?
1: K-N-E-E-L, Neil.
2: Raspberry, answer.
0: Silent letters.
1: Yes, silent letters.
2: Oh,
1: raspberry is?
0: The silent S.
2: P.
0: Well, P. Sorry.
1: Silent P, right. Answer.
2: W.
1: W and Neil.
0: Okay.
1: The K, which was silent until I spelled it earlier in the
0: clue. Neil.
1: And that's your missing links for today, guys. You
2: good
1: were fantastic.
2: Stuff.
0: Nice
1: work.
0: Thanks,
2: thank
0: John.
2: So
0: really
2: much,
0: appreciate
2: John.
0: It. This is a show about language and how we use it. Give us a call, 877-929-9673. 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
2: Hello, you have a way with words.
3: Hi, this is Alex from Lexington, Kentucky.
4: Hi, Alex in Lexington. Welcome to the show.
2: What's on your mind, Alex?
3: I was talking with a coworker of mine the other day, and she described a present as a side saddle gift. And being from Lexington, I'm familiar with a decent amount of equine jargon, but I hadn't heard this phrase before. So I thought about calling you all and seeing if you had and maybe knew a little history on it.
2: So talking about a side saddle gift, what does that mean? How did they use it in context?
3: A side saddle is instead of a traditional saddle where you might be facing front or forward on the horse, with both legs on each side, a side saddle allows you to put both of your legs on one side. So it was traditionally used by a woman with like a big dress. That way they could ride a horse but have the kind of big hoopy dress on them. And in the context, it was used to describe a present given by someone to a partner or a recipient, but the real ultimate benefactor of the present was the person giving it. So in the I guess the way it was explained to me was that, you know, a wife may give her husband a side saddle, but in reality, she's going to be the only one using it. So it's a gift that really kind of comes back to only benefit you.
2: Exactly.
1: Right.
2: Yes, it's a gift that the giver gives and then ends up using at least as much as the recipient does. There's another great example of this in a newspaper from 1966. There's a column in the Daily Oklahoman where this woman is talking about how when she was a child, her family had a relative who showed up quite often for surprise visits and expected to stay a long time each time. And one year, the Christmas gift that this relative brought for them was a luggage rack. And obviously, you know, that's supposed to be a thoughtful gift for the family. But hey, who's the person who's going to end up using the luggage rack? It's that person.
1: Right.
2: And yes, it comes from that idea of a side saddle. You know, a woman who keeps asking her husband for a new side saddle and he keeps saying, no, you don't need one. And then come Christmas Day, what does she give him? Here, darling, a lovely side saddle.
4: But it's not a widespread term, though, is it?
2: No, it's not that widespread, but we do see instances of it, and it's taking matters into your own hands.
3: I had never heard it before. When I explained, I had asked my family about it, and while they hadn't heard the phrase, when I had kind of gave them a little context, they had definitely been familiar and received side saddle gifts before.
2: Yeah. I mean, as Grant said, it's not that common, but I'm just so glad to know that there's a term for this because I think we've all experienced it and now we have a term for it.
4: Yeah, I think when you become an adult, couples, a lot of the gifts you give each other are side saddle gifts on purpose, where you buy things for the house and you just address it to your partner. Oh, there's the, you know, there's the new cushions for the dining set. Addressed to
2: Here's
4: your,
2: a dustbuster.
4: Yeah, exactly. It's not that you want them to use it, just the house needed one.
3: I appreciate you all giving me some a bit more illustration to it, because I like the phrase and I definitely hope to maybe use it in the future. And I'm glad there's a name for kind of the experience we've all had.
4: I think you bringing it to the radio show will put this in the mouths and ears of a lot of people. So there's a good chance we've given it new life.
3: Well, that's exciting.
2: Well, thank you for calling from the Bluegrass.
3: Thanks for talking with me.
4: You know, it wouldn't be a side saddle gift if you called us and asked us a question, because Martha and I love to get those kinds of questions. 877-929-9673. That's a 24-hour toll-free number in the United States and Canada. 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Kelly Davis, a fantastic journalist here in San Diego, tweeted something that I have to share with you, Martha. She says, and the prize for the best automated transcription error goes to, quote, Serious Mental Elvis.
2: Serious Mental Elvis?
4: Yeah, it was supposed to be Serious Mental Illness.
2: Oh.
4: And I'm just imagining this guy in a white spangly suit just shaking his hips in your head. He's up there dancing. So instead of an earworm, you have an
2: right.
4: ear Elvis up
2: he
4: there.
2: He never leaves.
4: He never leaves. It's just like a whole lot of shaking going on in your head.
2: 877-929-9673. Hello, you have a way with words.
5: Hello, this is Trinette Wiggins, calling from Virginia Beach, Virginia. So my daughter recently had a baby, and I was putting him to sleep, and I started to say, dodo the baby. And it occurred to me I hadn't heard it since she was a baby when I used to sing it to her, and I kind of heard it because I grew up in southern Louisiana, so it was a thing we said, but I just never heard it anywhere else. I was wondering where did dodo come from. Seems to relate to putting babies to sleep with dodo. So dodo yeah. the baby or let's go dodo.
4: Yeah, that's familiar to me. But, you know, did you sing a nursery rhyme?
5: No, it wasn't a nursery rhyme. It would just be like we'll tell the baby let's go dodo or while you're rocking them, I would just sing like dodo the baby. So it wasn't anything like a song. It was just something we said that meant it was time to go to sleep.
4: Yeah, that's a. Are you from that part of the United States, from down in the French-speaking part of New Orleans or Baton Rouge down that way?
5: Yes, so I'm from a small town in Ascension Parish, and it's like halfway between New Orleans and Baton Rouge.
4: Yeah, it makes a lot of sense because that comes from the French, and it's a classic nursery word or a child's word to mean to sleep. And it's used throughout the French-speaking world. You'll find it in Quebec. You'll find it in the French and French Creole spoken in the Caribbean. You'll find it even in Mauritian Creole on Mauritius. And it's even popped up in migrations into South African English and Afrikaans from people who have settled there from various French-speaking parts of the world. So it's widely used, and it's kind of a corruption of possibly two words, both which mean to nod or to dandle, like to dandle a child on your knee, and both kind of influenced by dormir, which means to sleep, a little bit of reduplication, which means doubling of a sound or a syllable. So dodeline and dedine. Are the two verbs. So sometimes it's dodu, D-O-D-U, but usually it's D-O-D-O, dodo. And I asked about the nursery rhyme, and I don't know this nursery rhyme well. I wasn't raised in a French-speaking household, but there is one, and it's just basically, you know, sleep, baby sleep, the The baby will soon go to sleep. There's a white chicken in the barn. He'll make a little crow for the child who will soon go dodo.
5: Oh, wow. No, I've never heard that before.
4: You can find that if you look it up on YouTube, if you want to learn it to sing to your grandchild. Just look up the phrase dodo, l'enfant do. L'enfant is L apostrophe E-N-F-A-N-T space D-O.
5: Okay, I sure will do that.
2: Trinette, I love the image of you holding this baby and rocking the baby to sleep and then having this sort of linguistic heirloom pop up, you know, that you remember from your own childhood and all of a sudden there it is with this baby in your arms.
5: Yeah, I even asked my daughter, I said, do you remember, you know, me saying that or singing? And she's like, not really, but I've heard it before because she was born in Louisiana, but she's mostly been raised in Virginia.
4: That's lovely. Yeah, those little bits just stick around in the last generations, don't they?
5: Yeah. Thank you. I'm definitely going to look up that nursery rhyme.
4: Yeah, give the little take a smooch and a squeeze for us, will you?
5: I sure will.
2: Okay.
4: All right, take care now.
2: Thank you so much for calling.
5: All right. Bye-bye. Thank you.
4: Call us 877-929-9673. 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
2: Hello. You have a way with words.
6: Hi. My name is Larry. I'm in Irvington, New York.
2: Well, we're glad to have you. What's up?
6: So a few years ago, I was in Pennsylvania on vacation with friends around by the Poconos area, I think it was, and bumped into some people, local people from Pennsylvania, started talking. And at one point, one of the guys from Pennsylvania said he was hungry and wanted to eat a hoagie. I said, what's that? I had never heard of a hoagie before. And he looked at me as if I might be joking. He didn't believe that I did not know what a hoagie was. But then he proceeded to explain. He said, you get a piece of Italian bread, you open it up, and then he turned to me and said, and then you get lunch meat. And he said to me, you know what lunch meat is, don't you? And after I assured him that I did know what lunch meat was, and I wasn't totally out of it, he proceeded to say, well, you get things like ham and turkey, and you put it in the bread, and you put lettuce and tomatoes in. And I said, oh, that's a hero. I said, in New York, that's what we call a hero. And then we did order some hoagies, and we had a great lunch. Short time after that, I was talking to my daughter. My daughter was teaching down in Baton Rouge, Louisiana, and she told me that she had had a po' boy. She explained to me that it was basically kind of like a hero, but with different things in it, like shrimp and all of that. Things from locally from Baton Rouge. So I have not traveled the U.S. much. So my question is, do other parts of the country have different names for what I in New York call a hero?
2: Oh, Larry, you're asking a food question of us. How much time do you have? Are you sitting down?
6: I am sitting, yeah.
4: Yeah, get a cushion and a chair, a notepad. This is a big question with a big answer, and it's been well-researched by dialectologists, and it's going to just ring a lot of bells for a lot of people because it is this sandwich, with variations, is regional and has been for a long time. And the hoagie, yes, is very Pennsylvania and southern New Jersey, and it has been for a long time. Hero, yes, is very New York. Now, Irving, you said you're in Irvington?
6: Right, but I grew up in Queens, in Astoria.
4: That makes more sense to me.
7: Mm-hmm. Yeah.
6: Yes.
7: Yeah, Hero is very New York City and dates back to the 1930s. I found the earliest use of it that anyone knows of in the unpublished manuscript of the Lexicon of Trade Jargon. And then you've got submarine sandwich, which is by far away the most used term in the United States. And it predates the subway shop, the trade name. So it's older than that company. So it doesn't come from the company. The company took the term that already existed. And then you get terms like grinder, which is used in New England outside of Boston. And you've got older terms which have faded, unfortunately, like torpedo or torp, which used to be common in upstate New York. Unfortunately, it's little used, or zeppelin or zep. Parts of Pennsylvania use that. Po' boy or poor boy in New Orleans, fortunately, is still strong. I'm just slobbering thinking about a catfish po' boy right now. Oh, I can do it. Garibaldi in Wisconsin, they're all yelling at the radio in Wisconsin. I got you, Wisconsin. Don't worry. I'm taking care of you. Muffalata also is another one. I think that's New Orleans as well. Bomber. I think they may still use that in Buffalo, upstate New York. What else, Martha? What am I missing here?
2: Well, in Boston, there's the name that comes from the Italian word spucadella, meaning long roll. Is it spooky?
7: Yeah. Southie uses that, although that's also really faded in use and is really rare to hear anymore. It's very much the older folks using that. It's pretty much been forced out by grinder and sub.
6: Mm-hmm. Jeez, there's a lot more than I realized.
7: Yeah, for a while in Cincinnati, you might have heard rocket. Cuban sandwich in Miami, although it's very different and very specific, and it's about as far away from a sub or hoagie as you can get, but it's still kind of classed in there with it. Yeah, so there's tons of these things.
2: And I have a feeling our listeners are going to chime in with more.
7: Yeah, and that's just the United States. Who knows what they're doing in Canada and Australia and the UK, you know?
2: Yeah, South Africa, I think it's a Gatsby.
7: Oh, lovely.
6: Thank you for all the information.
7: Yeah, sure. Thanks for calling this. We love the food questions. Larry, thank you so much for sharing your experience with us.
6: All right. Have a good day.
7: Take care. Bye-bye.
2: Bye-bye.
6: All right. Bye-bye.
7: If you feel like I left you out in the list of words for submarine-style sandwiches, by all means, let me know what I forgot. 877-929-9673 or email words@waywardradio.org.
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0: 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I'm Grant Barrett.
1: And I'm Martha Barnett. I just got back from Fairbanks, Alaska, where I was doing a talk for the local public radio station, KUAC. And I had a wonderful time meeting KUAC listeners, and I was also able to spend a few extra days in Fairbanks doing a lot of really cool things. One of the things I did was to go multiple times to the University of Alaska's Museum of the North. It's an architectural gem in and of itself and has fascinating exhibits. And I also spent some time hanging out with reindeer, as one does.
0: Like at pubs and nightclubs?
1: No, there's a place outside Fairbanks called Running Reindeer Ranch, and it's run by a family that shares its home with a small herd of reindeer. So I was able to spend a delightful afternoon with them walking in the woods with reindeer. And of course, Grant, I brought you back some very cool language involving these animals. So are you ready?
0: Yep.
1: Okay. First of all, the word reindeer. What exactly is a reindeer? Well, in North America, these animals are called caribou if they're wild. And if they're domesticated, they're called reindeer. And the rein in reindeer comes from an old Norse word that sounds sort of like hrein, which means reindeer itself. And, you know, in early English, the word deer was used much more generally than it is today. Deer applied to lots of different little animals with four legs. And it was only later that the word deer became specialized and applied to the animal that we think of as a deer today. So literally, reindeer means something like reindeer animal. It's a little bit redundant. And this was also a surprise. Did you know that reindeer's feet click when they walk?
0: Like they're wearing tap shoes.
1: That's what it sounds like. They have these little tendons that slide over bones in their feet, and they make a clicking noise when they walk. And it may be that this noise helps them stick together in harsh or foggy weather. They're not really sure why they make this noise, but they definitely do. So there really might be more to that song about up on the housetop, click, click, click. That was a light bulb moment
0: for me.
1: That's
0: cool. Bring in the noise, bring in the caribou.
1: And I was thinking about the word antler, too. That's a weird word. And I thought, is that some old Norse word or something? Apparently, it comes from a Latin term, ante ocularis, which means literally before the eyes, which is kind of an odd thought. But there's also an old German word for antler, Augensprossen, which literally means eye sprouts, these things that are sprouting out of your head near your eyes. And finally, Grant, if you ever need an adjective for something that looks like a reindeer or has to do with reindeer, the word you want is rangiferine.
0: Rangiferine. So I could say that tree branch looks rangiferine.
1: Yes, or they wouldn't let poor Rudolph join in any rangiferine games.
0: Perfect. So just to clarify, the rein in reindeer doesn't have to do with weather, and it doesn't have to do with a harness or controlling the animals and telling them which way to go.
1: Exactly. It has to do with an old word that means reindeer.
0: Reindeer. So it's a little bit of a pleonasm. The word itself contains the meaning of the word itself.
1: Exactly.
0: That's cool. Martha, you come back with such delights when you travel. And you sound refreshed. Fairbanks was good to you.
1: You know, I was terrified of the cold weather because I've been a Southern California girl now for a couple of decades.
0: We get spoiled here, don't we?
1: You know, I think we've talked on the show about the expression, there's no bad weather, there's just bad clothing. And it's really true. You should have seen me in my insulated motorcycle suit.
0: Oh, I had
1: a blast.
0: I saw the pictures.
1: There are pictures online, aren't
0: there? You look
1: there?
0: Like Maggie Simpson in her snowsuit. Like you couldn't move. You're just like a little starfish. Martha and I would love to hear about the words you learned when you traveled. 877-929-9673. That's toll-free, 24 hours a day in the United States and Canada. And if you want another way to reach us, there are at least a dozen. Go to waywardradio.org/contact.
1: Hey there, you have a way with words.
2: Hi, I'm Ashley, and I'm calling from Danville, Kentucky. So there's a term that my grandmother has always used, and I've noticed as I've gotten older, my mom and I both use it as well, even though I'm not sure that either of us know what it means exactly. If someone looks really bad, well, a female specifically looks really bad, like pale, maybe hungover or just peaked, she'll say, oh, she looks like a haint. And I've referred to myself that way. When I wake up and I look really bad, I'm like, oh, I look like a haint. And I feel like somehow maybe it's related to a haunt, but I'm really not sure.
1: Well, that's a really good guess because you're right.
2: Oh, really?
1: Yeah. The term haint is a dialectal term that means a ghost or evil spirit, and it's probably just a variation of the word haunt.
2: Okay, well, that makes sense. I thought I was probably far off base, but times when, you know, you've woken up with your makeup on and your mascara is smeared and you're pale, and I just always thought, oh, it must be a haunt.
1: Yeah, it's not that you ain't looking too good. It's Yeah, particularly in the South and Southeast, you might talk about a house that's hainted or somebody looks like a haint, meaning they look like a ghost. And, you know, I bet our South Carolina listeners in particular are saying, oh, yeah, haints, because in the coastal areas of South Carolina and Georgia, the word haint, meaning a ghost or evil spirit, is well known among the descendants of enslaved Africans, the Geechee Gullah culture there. And there's actually this long tradition there of trying to ward off haints, those evil spirits, with the use of the color haint blue. And you may have seen this on houses in the South. Sometimes people will paint the ceiling of a front porch with sort of a robin's egg blue that's called haint blue. And that's because there's an old belief that a haint can't cross water, or they're so confused by this shade of blue that they think it's water. Isn't that weird?
2: Oh, wow. I love that. That's so interesting. And I have, especially in the older Southern homes.
1: Right.
2: With the large wraparound porches and things. I've seen the ceiling painted a blue, like water. Yeah. As far as when it dates back to, do you have any ideas of that?
1: It's been around a while.
0: It's hard to know because so often the pronunciation is independent of the spelling, if that makes sense. Somebody might spell it haunt, but pronounce it haint.
1: But definitely a long tradition. My Aunt Mazo used to talk about that house as hainted.
0: Hainted.
2: Oh, yeah. Really? Oh, my granny is going to have such a fun time hearing this and knowing, because for a while we picked on her for saying it, and then over the years we've picked it up ourselves. So.
1: Nice.
2: It's really funny. Fun talking to you guys. I love etymology. That's when I travel, if I'm on a plane, I've got a book. And that's my favorite thing to read on an airplane is about etymology.
0: Oh.
1: Wow. You should fly out and visit with us.
0: Absolutely. You become loaded with information.
2: Oh, that's so fun.
0: All right.
2: Well, thank you.
0: Take care, Ashley.
2: I appreciate it. You too.
0: All right.
2: Thanks so much. Bye-bye.
0: Haunt, the verb, goes back to the 12th century in French. So it's got a long history even before it shows up in English. The French etymological dictionaries trace it back from an old Norse word meaning to frequent or find again or to long after, you know, to desperately want. And it might even refer to the herds of animals in the barn seeking the stable for the winter.
1: Ooh.
0: Yeah. Very interesting, right?
1: Great stuff. Let's talk about language. Give us a call, 877-929-9673. We are still getting responses to our conversation about the phrase Excuse the pig, the hog's out walking. This is what a person who makes a rude noise might say immediately afterward to apologize to people. You know, excuse the pig, the hog's out walking.
0: Right, if somebody burps or passes wind.
1: Yes, and we heard from Robert Scott, who lives in Jacksonville, Florida, and he said he was hoping that we would also talk about things that someone hearing such a noise might say in response. And he writes, when I lived in the UK, the sardonic quip I would hear made most often by someone hearing an unintentional noise would be, more tea, Vicar? Is there an American equivalent, I wonder? And it turns out that more tea, Vicar, you know, pretending as if you're at tea time with a member of the clergy and offering them more tea to distract from whatever happened just before that, is quite a thing. Or you might say, good evening, Vicar, or another cucumber sandwich, Vicar? And apparently, this was popularized by a British comedian in the 60s and 70s named Dick Emery, who often used this expression, more tea, Vicar. And in fact, he recorded this goofy song called The Vicar of Belching by the Sea. Which sounds like a British place, right?
0: Absolutely.
1: I'm from Belching by the Sea. Well, hey, well, we'd love to hear from you. Give us a call, 877-929-9673. Hello, you have a way with words.
3: Well, hello. Pleased to be on the show. This is Edward Van Hall up in Fargo, North Dakota, Frosty Fargo.
1: Frosty Fargo.
0: Frosty Fargo. Like a beer mug in the freezer.
3: Absolutely. Well, I'll tell you what happened. The other day, I was provided a really nice chocolate cake. It was, I think, birthday, and that afternoon at the office, I was thinking about a big slice of cake when I got back home with a cup of coffee, mm-hmm. came home, and the cake was gone, and I was wondering, I thought, oh, sure enough, my spouse, my wife, Kim, had taken it to the lake, and there I was after a full afternoon of anticipation, no cake. And so I called her and I said, well, if that doesn't take the cake. And then all of a sudden I realized, where did that come from?
1: She literally took the cake to the
3: lake. That's right. It's something my mom used to say years ago. And I thought, man, I've never said that before. Where did that come from? And so I kind of was intrigued. And I thought, well, I wanted to find out more.
0: And that would be in the same way that someone might say, well, doesn't that beat all? Or, well, isn't that a shame, something like that. It just kind of
3: right.
0: You can't believe that something negative happened.
3: That's
0: but you're
3: right.
0: Not truly angry about it.
3: No, and more just exasperated.
0: Mm-hmm. Exasperated. That's a good word for it. Yeah, this has got a good history, and it's entwined in American history, and it goes back, well, a couple hundred years, and it goes back to, unfortunately, the enslavement of Black Americans. There was a practice called a cakewalk where people would compete for a cake by doing a dignified or silly or exaggerated walk before judges. There were lots of kinds of cakewalk, but the Black Americans, many of them, would do these exaggerated steps, and they would wear lots of fine clothes, and they would pretend to be someone powerful, such as slaveholders, the very people that controlled their lives and their fortunes. So this is before emancipation. So this was a way of mocking the slaveholders when they were enslaved. And so they would usually go in a circle, and whoever was deemed to be maybe the most outrageous or the most like fancifully regal or whatever the agreed upon terms of this contest were, they would be given the cake, and they would literally take the cake.
3: Well, that's really interesting. I just can't imagine, you know, that it's carried for all these years, and it's an expression I haven't really heard since my mom used it from time to time, usually after something that I had or hadn't done. And so I thought I wanted to find out more. That's great.
0: Well, you know, there's a little more to the story if you want to hang in there and hear it. This particular cakewalk branched out after emancipation and Black Americans took it into other corners of American culture. It became stylized both as different types of music and as regularized dances. And you can actually find it being performed in videos on YouTube. The Library of Congress has old videos of it, and you can find white people doing it because, as always, black culture is a wellspring of just all kinds of entertainment. We look to black culture as a source of great ideas of how to entertain, and I'm just saying that it's another idea that the white Americans got from black Americans. And these cakewalk dances, as they became called, showed up in movies. I think you can see them in Meet Me in St. Louis. So just they became so exaggerated and so distant from this original cakewalk that some people did them and didn't even realize where these weird movements and these kind of high-stepping, exaggerated stances came from. But they came from the plantations. Interestingly, it's also these particular kind of cakewalks were also the source of when we say something like, he won the prize. It was a cakewalk for him. When we say something was a cakewalk, it's exactly the same origin, because we're saying it was as easy as doing a cakewalk. And this idea may be that a cakewalk is an easy contest because all you have to do is act like a fool.
1: But in any case, our sympathies about that cake, that sounds like a really frustrating experience.
0: Yeah, I would love that chocolate cake. I know that feeling.
3: I did eventually get to it.
1: Oh, you got to it.
3: That's right. It was excellent.
0: No, Edward, thank you for calling and sharing.
3: Well, thank you. I appreciate it. Bye-bye.
0: All right. Be well. Right. Take care. Bye-bye.
1: Bye-bye. What's the word or phrase that you're wondering about? Give us a call, 877-929-9673. Here's a handy word from the West Midlands of England, yampy, Y-A-M-P-Y. Do you know this word, Grant?
0: No. Can I make some guesses?
1: Please.
0: Yampy, it's when you've got swamp butt after being out in the the Louisiana heat in the summertime.
1: No more guesses. Although you're right that it's somewhat negative. If somebody's yampy, they're just not quite right, or they're foolish, or they're daft. So if you're under lots of pressure, you might be driven yampy, or somebody might be yampy as a box of frogs.
0: Oh, okay, kind of barmy.
1: Yeah. Yampy may come from a Scots word yamp, which means noisy or talkative, or the word yampf, Y-A-M-P-H, which means to bark like a small dog or yelp.
0: Oh, it sounds kind of like a yap or yappy. Oh, good names for you and me. So if you've got a question about language, call Yampy and Yappy, me and Martha, 877-929-9673.
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0: Special thanks to Michael Breslauer, Josh Eccles, Claire Grotting, Bruce Rogo, Rick Seidenworm, and Betty Willis.
1: Thanks for listening. I'm Martha Barnett.
0: And I'm Grant Barrett. Until next time, goodbye.
1: Bye.
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0: 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Thanks, as always, to our program's co-founder, Mr. Troy Malatia. You know, he gets so confused at the beginning of every HR meeting.
1: Like, they give you the dress code, and then they give you, like, the rules. 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
8: 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I'm Mason Adams. 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
9: Part of wrapping your brain around what it was like to be in her presence was that she seemed so artificial and so completely real at the same time.
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8: Today, we're honoring Dolly Parton inside Appalachia. First, the news.
12: Live from NPR News in Washington, I'm Dan Runlin. Officials at Miami International Airport say at least five people are dead after an Amazon Cargo 767 jet slid off the runway today while attempting to land. Five others were injured. The plane was en route from San Juan, Puerto Rico, when it went through a barrier, crossed an airport perimeter road, and hit several cars and then caught fire. Miami-Dade Sheriff Rosie Cordero Stutz spoke with reporters a short time ago.
13: A cargo plane crashed at Miami International Airport as it overran the runway number 30. It came to rest at a field adjacent to the airport. At this time, we can confirm that we have at least five deceased individuals, and we have multiple individuals that were transported to local hospitals with unknown injuries.
12: The FAA had issued a ground stop at the airport, but that has expired. However, officials say travelers flying into and out of the airport can expect delays at least through Monday. The NTSB is sending a go team. The Trump administration is asking the Supreme Court again to clear the way for the U.S. Postal Service to restrict mail-in voting for the midterm election. NPR's Hansi Lo Wong reports the Supreme Court ruling could come as soon as Wednesday.
14: This is the third emergency request the Trump administration has made at the Supreme Court for the president's attempt to limit mail-in voting. This time, the Supreme Court is set to weigh in on the legality of the U.S. Postal Service's plan. Under that plan, USPS would refuse to deliver mail-in ballots to voters in states where election officials do not turn over voter lists to the mailing agency and do not have certain barcodes in their ballot envelopes. We should note USPS is a financial supporter of NPR. A federal judge in Boston has blocked those requirements twice after finding that USPS has no authority to impose them on states. And a whistleblower report claims the Postal Service's systems for enforcing those requirements have not been properly tested and could derail mail-in voting for the midterm general election, which is just getting started in North Carolina. Anzila Wong, NPR News.
12: The Labor Department is set to issue an important report on inflation this week. NPR's Scott Horsley reports financial markets will be watching closely.
15: The annual inflation rate jumped to 4.2% back in May as the U.S. war with Iran sent energy prices soaring. By July, inflation had cooled somewhat, but prices are still climbing faster than the Federal Reserve would like. That puts the spotlight on the August report, which comes out Friday. If inflation continues to cool, Fed policymakers may feel content to leave interest rates where they are. But any acceleration in price hikes could prompt the Fed to raise rates. Investors think a September rate hike is more likely than not, especially after a better-than-expected jobs report on Friday. Diesel prices have also climbed to a record high, which has the potential to raise the cost of transporting a wide array of goods. Scott Horsley, NPR News, Washington.
12: Primary voters in New Hampshire Tuesday will select Republican and Democratic candidates for the U.S. Senate in November. This is NPR. As Hollywood finishes a possibly record-breaking $4.7 billion summer, NPR's Bob Mondello looks at how theaters plan to keep the audiences coming as the weather cools.
16: No superheroes until December, but what fall lacks in conventional blockbusters, it hopes to make up in variety and depth. Dramas include a Social Network follow-up called The Social Reckoning about Facebook.
17: We're twice as big as the biggest country on Earth. We're not frightened of Congress or post-government. Please, please, let me quote that.
16: Action flicks from Godzilla Minus Zero to a Hunger Games sequel.
18: Welcome to the second quarter quell.
16: Biopics include Jimmy about Jimmy Stewart.
19: I saw that in a movie. I mean, gosh darn, it really works.
16: And the true underdog story behind Sylvester Stallone's underdog story.
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16: Not to mention animated films for kids from Dr. Seuss.
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16: 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Bob Mondello, NPR News.
12: With the National Football League season set to begin this week, Commissioner Roger Goodell's contract is being extended 4 years now into March of 2031. Goodell has been the NFL commissioner since 2006. The league has seen its popularity and revenue skyrocket during his tenure, and the value of franchises has soared as the defending Super Bowl champion Seattle Seahawks were sold this summer for $9.6 billion. The NFL is also expanding internationally and will play 9 games outside of the U.S. this season. I'm Dan Ronan, NPR News in Washington.
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8: Welcome inside Appalachia. I'm Mason Adams. Dolly Parton was a global phenomenon, but she came from here, from Appalachia. And here, people loved her for all the reasons. Her music, her philanthropy, her humor. She represented Appalachia to the world and did us right. Since her estate made the announcement of her passing on August 25th, grieving fans have written tributes and fond remembrances. Mountain stage host and fellow country music star Kathy Matea, who spent a little time with Dolly, shared a few memories with me. When Dolly passed away, you posted on your Facebook page a few of your memories, and you told one story about appearing on a TV show that Burt Reynolds hosted with Lori Morgan, Tanya Tucker, and Dolly Parton. Do you mind relaying that story?
26: So I get a call one day that CBS is doing a primetime network special for two nights. One night is the women of country, one night is the men of country. At the time, Burt Reynolds was doing these interview shows. Around a roundtable, he would interview people from all different walks of life. I got asked to be part of it. And, you know, I show up and I had just gotten over bronchitis. And for the whole day of taping, periodically, I would just go into a coughing jag and couldn't stop. And they just have to stop the tape. But at one point, Bert looks at Dolly and he says, "Will you sing our song?"
0: Dolly, would you sing our song?
26: Of course, our song was "I Will Always Love You." And she said, "Yeah, I will if she'll play it for me."
1: Only if she can play it for me.
26: And I had a guitar with me. And I just started winging it. In the early part, she calls the chords to me when I missed one. And then I was kind of in after that. But, I mean, I am suddenly across a table and Dolly Parton is singing to us. Not on a mic, not on a stage, just in the room. And when the chorus comes in, Lori and Tanya and I hit the harmony parts.

0: And it was just a glorious moment in my life.
1: And then after the first chorus, she says, I want to say this next part to you.
2: Top part, I want to say this to you, and to you, and to you, and to you. And I hope life will treat you kind.
1: And she points at all of you. What did that feel like in that moment where she, you know, she's singing with you in mind personally?
0: I think she had a gift for making everybody feel that way, whether she pointed it out or not. I mean, I think that's, and that sort of sense of like really making sure you knew that she saw you. Like when she was talking to you, she was very present. There was no like, I'm being Dolly. That was part of the mystique about her, was that she had such a big persona, you know, the wigs and the boobs and the makeup and the costumes and the tight clothes and all the stuff. But when she was with you, she was fully present with you. And so part of wrapping your brain around what it was like to be in her presence was that she seemed so artificial and so completely real at the same time. As I recall, in the moment, it just felt like the most normal thing for her to do in the world. You know, but looking back, I'm like, oh my gosh, you know, how lucky am I?
1: Yeah, that part just gives me chills. And then you also shared the video for Romeo, which came out the next year and just has this murderer's row. It's Dolly, of course, but Tanya Tucker, you, Mary Chapin Carpenter, Pam Tillis, and Billy Ray Cyrus. So, and that's just a fun, funny video. I guess my question is, was that as fun to make as it is to watch?
0: Oh, yeah. Of course. How could it not be? You know, and there's Dolly like instigating all the fun. This is part of how she did her career, is like she doesn't just sit on the sidelines and go, well, that Billy Ray Cyrus guy, he's doing really good. Wow, look at him go. She's like, I want me some of that. I'm going to play in the sandbox with that guy, you know, and she would just call people up and do projects like that. And she wrote this whole song. I mean, it's hard to describe right now if you weren't there, but when Billy Ray came along, it was like a phenomenon. There was no Garth yet, and he was like huge like that out of nowhere. The fact that we all got to play on this cultural moment and strut our stuff a little bit and have a twinkle in our eye and wink at the audience, she instigated all of that and egged us on to really lean into it. And so we got to kind of ride on Dolly's coattails for a little bit.
1: You talked about Dolly wanting to play in the sandbox, and between her collaborations and just reinventing herself, it seems like she was in the zeitgeist, in the national conversation for decades. How do you think she was able to accomplish that and somehow never make enemies of anybody?
0: First of all, she was really, really smart and a very shrewd business person. She said, you know, I always want to be important. And the way I interpreted that was, I want to be relevant. You know, I don't want to just be a dinosaur. I want to be really in the conversation, in the now, as I am. And I think that was a real clear goal of hers. And I think the reason she could do it is she had the talent to back it up. You know, when she wrote 9 to 5, that was a great pop song. I remember when it came out just thinking, oh my God, this is so good. I can't stop singing it. So she had the kind of talent that backed up what she was able to think about doing career-wise. And I think also at that point, she decided that if she was going to do this, she was going to do her best to not put anything in the world that anybody could push back on. Like, it wasn't that she didn't stand up for what she believed in, but she would not jump on the bandwagon. I was watching an interview the other night. It was of her in the early 70s when women's lib was taking over. Women were burning their bras and, you know, making this whole statement. And everybody kept trying to figure out where Dolly sat in that conversation. So the guy said to her, well, you know, this women's lib thing is going on, and I heard that you burned your bra. And she said, yes, I did. I burned my bra, and it took the fire department 3 days to put it out. And then she didn't say another word. So she was very good at not giving you anything to hook into. And what that left us is that everyone gets to sort of see Dolly as the same as them. And that was maybe, I think, the most beautiful thing about her. Like, that takes real vision to think, that's what I want to leave the world. So at this time of great polarization, she's a unifying factor. And I think we're all beginning to see that in a new light because of trying to put into words what she meant to all of us.
1: You know, we're in South Appalachia. We cover this region. And in some ways, Dolly Parton was an ambassador from Appalachia to the world. So when you look at Dolly and her career and her legacy, what did she mean for Appalachia?
0: Oh, I think, you know, she was like our godmother. You know, I think to be so huge worldwide and to still identify so much with her Appalachian roots, from starting Dollywood, which is the biggest employer in East Tennessee up in the mountains where the economy was not doing well, you know, she's like revitalized that part of the place where she came from, always owning her roots, writing songs about it, talking about it. And she has this unique way of playing up the stereotype, but making sure you know that she's not dumb and that people from Appalachia aren't dumb, and making sure that there's self-respect in it and respect for her people in it. And for all of us, you know, it's a culture that we're always striving to be seen. Appalachia always wants credit for the stuff that people don't really get about it. People tend to look at the stereotypes and they miss the heart of the matter, which is connection to a sense of place and each other and a sense of community and a sense of history. And I think she helped all of us feel more seen and endorsed, you know, by this very special person who was one of us.
1: Wow. Yes, that rings true to me.
0: You know, one of the things that I've come to understand is that I was really lucky to have several long days in her presence. And I used to think, gosh, you know, if she walked into a room right now and she saw me, she would walk over and say hello to me and know my name and know who I am. And we have some history together. I've come to understand how special that is, to kind of know what it's like to have this iconic person who's just supposed to be on the TV and has been there your whole life, standing in front of you talking to you. It's a very odd kind of grief I think a lot of us are feeling from the conversations I've had, where I knew her. I wasn't close to her, but I got to know her a little bit. I got to see her in action, be with her. But even people who never got to be in her presence feel like they know her. And so it's a grief of like losing someone special and close to you, even though you might not have known her personally. It's very special that she conjured that in people, that there was something in her that was so beautiful and put out into a

Dolly's songs have been covered many times by guests on Mountain Stage, WVPB's live performance showcase. Here's Kathy Mattea singing Jolene.

0: Blue Ridge Public Radio's Katie Myers lives in East Tennessee, and she was in Sevier County, Tennessee, on assignment the day it was announced that Dolly had died. While in the area, Myers visited Dolly's statue in Sevierville and brought us this.
1: Dolly Parton's most famous songs, like Tennessee Mountain Home, often referred back to her upbringing in the mountains of East Tennessee. And here, where she was from, she remained a part of people's lives. There's a statue of her in the town square in Sevierville, Tennessee. Since the announcement of her passing, the flowers have piled up at its feet. As more and more learned the news, doors began to open. People poured into the town square. As Jared Mitchell, 27, watches from the sidewalk, he is teary.
2: For somebody as big as her, if there was anybody that was as close to an angel walking among us, it was her. I know that everybody's brokenhearted about it.
1: He works at Dollywood, the theme park Dolly Parton founded that employs 4,000 locally. He's worked there since high school and says she knew his name.
2: It was a lot. We actually were a part of the Imagination Library growing up, like all of it. Dolly has touched our lives, my entire life. So,
1: Tom Aitken lays another bouquet on top of the pile. His wife works at the women's wing of the local hospital, which Parton funded.
3: You know, it's there because of Dolly Parton. And if we didn't have her, people would be going to Knoxville because we wouldn't have that stuff available to women here in this community. And it's huge. So
1: because of her, women can get mammograms and reproductive care locally. That's not even half the list. The money she gave to local victims of a deadly wildfire, for instance, or scholarships for local high school seniors to attend college, which her parents never got to do.
3: More than her music's secondary to what she's done for this community.
1: Dolly Parton's hometown will never forget her. And for all her years touring the globe, she never forgot where she came from either.

0: I'm Katie Myers, BPR News.
1: Dolly's influence was felt far beyond her hometown. We asked people from around the region to send us their thoughts and memories of her.
2: My name is Amanda Opelt, and I live in Boone, North Carolina. And I think what Dolly did was give the people of the Southern Mountains a sense of permission, like permission to be proud of where you were from and to celebrate your culture and your people.
3: I'm Deanna Garcia from Pittsburgh. My mom went to a Dolly Parton concert when she was pregnant with me. So I feel like Dolly, it was a love that developed even before I was born.
4: I'm John Rose. I'm the cartoonist of the Barney Google and Snuffy Smith comic strip for King Features Syndicate, and I live in Harrisonburg, Virginia. In 2016, I created a Barney Google and Snuffy Smith Sunday comic strip. In the comic strip, I mentioned Dollywood, the management

0: at Dolly Wood saw it. They got in touch with me, and they said they showed it to Dolly, and she loved it. I couldn't believe it. I was so happy. I quickly sent her the original art. About 2 weeks later, they sent me back a wonderful photo of Dolly with my comic strip, which I have always treasured.
1: I went to see her in concert in Denver. I had a 9-to-5 DVD and a Sharpie, thinking maybe, just maybe, she could sign it. She didn't sign it, but she pointed at me and said, "Look at you, you got the tape and everything, honey." And for a bright, shining second, I was on Dolly Parton's radar. How amazing is that?
2: My name is Stevie Brooks. As a kid growing up in Cherokee County, North Carolina, my nana used to say we might as well be Tennessee. Because of this geographical phenomenon, I was inundated with an array of 90s Dolly Parton propaganda. On this day, Dollywood splash country commercials clearly had their intended effect. I told my nana I wanted to go to splash country and see Dolly Parton. To my surprise, my nana said, "Well, I've already seen Dolly Parton." My nana proceeded to tell me about how when she was a little girl, her and my great-grandpa Locke would travel around and sing on the radio. At one radio station in Tennessee, they met Dolly Parton. My nana told me she was a little girl just like me. The idea that anyone I knew, let alone Dolly, was ever a little girl like me, came as a shock. I saw Dolly in a different light. Dolly was me. Dolly was my nana. Dolly was all of us, tucked away from the rest of the world in the mountains.
3: My name is Rachel Blankenship Tucker, and I live in Ferrum, Virginia. Dolly was the embodiment of humility, generosity, and inclusivity for queer folks in Appalachia. She was outspoken and unwavering in her support, and she truly personified love and goodness and grace, and is the closest thing to a living deity that we'll ever know.
4: Now, people might look at her and say that she was, quote, hillbilly, hyperbolized. But she always said she knew exactly who she was, that she loved herself just the way she was, you know? And I think that's a pretty sophisticated level of subversion, to almost embody a stereotype and then live a life that demonstrated such radical self-love and self-respect and love for other people that were like her. She controlled the narrative. She wrote her own story. In Appalachia, that really matters. And she modeled it.
2: As I watched the news after her death, I was filled with a sense of pride that the world had to acknowledge our goodness. It wasn't an elegy focused on her struggle to leave these mountains. It was a celebration of our home and the people who live here. Little girls just like me.
0: Rest in peace, Dolly. You've always meant a lot to my family and I, and we will always love you.
5: 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Coming up, a conversation with the author of a book about Dolly Parton's songs. You're Inside Appalachia. I'm Mason Adams.

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2: Dolly Parton recorded more than 1,000 songs. But, crucially, she was also a songwriter who wrote more than 3,000 songs, including tracks that were recorded by many, many others. Lydia Hamisley is a professor of music at Hamilton College in New York and the author of Unlikely Angel, The Songs of Dolly Parton. She spent nearly a decade researching Dolly's music catalog. Associate producer Abby Neff talked with Hamisley.
3: What makes Dolly Parton's songwriting so memorable?
4: Yes, she said she wanted to be primarily known as a songwriter rather than all the other ways we know her. And I think what makes her songwriting so memorable is two things that are related. One, she is an excellent storyteller. So she can just keep you hooked from the first moment of a song with what the story is and how it's developing. But what's connected to that is that the stories she tells have both a very specific angle, but also have a kind of general quality about them that you can put yourself into the song. I can give you an example. Take Coat of Many Colors, that song, which she said was her favorite song of all of her songs that she's done. She makes it general enough so that anybody can relate to it, even if you didn't have a little coat that was made out of rags. At some point, somebody made fun of you for something you were wearing, or you had just gotten braces or glasses, or your hair got cut in a dumb way, or, you know, like whatever. We've all been teased about something that's, you know, an attribute of ourselves. And so she can take a really specific event and yet generalize it enough that invites the listener to be in the song with her.
3: What were some of the big influences on her songwriting?
4: When I had a chance to ask her some questions, you know, one of the things I wanted to know, because no one ever asked her these questions, was, well, what fiddle tunes did you hear, you know, or what ballads did your mom sing to you? And she could just reel off those names of fiddle tunes and ballads. Oh, mama sang this, you know, and she hadn't gotten those questions that much early that she went and looked anything up. You know, this was what she was still carrying around with her. And her grandfather was a Pentecostal preacher. So she grew up in the church there. And of course, the church music was so influential for her as well. So between the church music, her mother singing ballads and also parlor songs, you know, things they might have heard on a radio, and fiddle tunes and dancing, flat footing, that sort of thing. She said that music was part of her Smoky Mountain DNA. She actually has this great quote. She said once that when she was first starting out in Nashville, and she had big dreams, she wanted to make it big. And she said, you know, I couldn't make a living singing those kinds of songs, those more folk-like country songs like Coat of Many Colors or the more Appalachian sense of a song. She said, I couldn't make a living doing that. But then later, when she recorded her bluegrass albums or included more of that music, she said, I had to get rich in order to sing like I was poor. And so she, you know, is connecting her childhood poverty, which was enormous, you know, with that music. And that was the sound of her childhood and the sound of poverty. And that's the music she felt like She performed the best, sang the best. She sounded the best, and that was the closest to her heart.
3: She's a very great performer. I think that's one thing that I find really beautiful with her music is not only her songwriting, but her ability to perform it. Just the sincerity in her voice. Not many artists can do that.
4: She can sound sometimes very sweet and angelic and very high and pure, but she can also belt and go into that full-throated mountain sound, you know, very straight tone and powerful. One song your listeners might be interested in hearing is called These Old Bones. It's a song that Dolly plays two roles in. She plays a young woman and an old, quote, witchy woman in the mountains who turns out, I don't want to give away too much of the story, but who turns out to be important in the young woman's life. The witchy woman sounds like somebody like Hazel Dickens, you know, has that kind of quality, even more so, if you can imagine.

0: So when Dolly's singing the young woman, she sounds like Dolly. And when she sings the witchy woman, she goes into that voice. And it's authentic. And it's, some listeners don't like it, as you can imagine, but it's terrific. And she says she modeled that voice on her mother. And that when she recorded that song, she felt like she was singing with her mother. And she actually had them turn the lights down in the studio. She said, I don't want people looking at me. I've got to get into this zone, and singing with my mother. And the song ends, again, I won't give away the story, but the song ends with the two voices singing simultaneously.
1: Now every time I throw, these old bones will tell you story. These old bones will never lie. These old bones.
2: How often did you speak with Dolly?
0: I just had the chance to do that once. She took the interview very seriously. She was upbeat and she giggled a few times, but there was no joking around. There was no boop jokes. There was none of that Dollyism. She mm-hmm. was on point. Here's this. What I found particularly moving, and in listening to it, the beginning of the interview again, she said, I think it's wonderful you want to write a book about my music. And then she said, but I don't know that I'm worthy of all that. I'm like, are you kidding? But then she just went on and said, but I'm going to answer your questions. And so here we go.
2: Your book, Unlikely Angel, you published in 2020, right? How long did you take to research?
0: The editor, the acquisitions editor at the University of Illinois Press, which is well known for its American music catalog, asked me if I would do a book on Dolly. And I agreed. And I believe that was in 2011. And I remember feeling so overwhelmed, and I just had to break it down and start, you know, small. And so what I did was I had a list of all of her albums chronologically, and I just sat down and put the first one on. I was sitting at my computer and I would listen, and I would kind of just take notes, my own feeling about the song or what she's doing, and then go to the next album. But what I found when I went through that way was, well, wait a minute. I've heard this before, not the same song, but I've heard her tell that a similar story. Where'd that, wait a minute, I got to go back, you know? And so I found these like threads that she, these through threads that she had of different ideas and sometimes music. I would hear things and think, well, that's the same melody, or at least it's really similar to something else.
2: Yeah, I think Coat of Many Colors and Wildflowers with the trio, that has a similar melody.
0: That was one thing I asked her about. And she said, oh yeah, I sometimes reuse my melodies. And that was one time she kind of giggled because she said, you know, sometimes I write something and I think, ooh, that sounds familiar. and then she said, but she makes sure it's always herself. She said, I don't steal from anybody else, but I steal from myself. And then she kind of giggled and said, but I can't sue myself. Her producer, Steve Buckingham, I had interviewed him and had brought him up to Hamilton College to talk to my students and all. He called me up and said, oh, I just talked to the subject of your book. And of course I started shaking. And he said, she's really excited about it. And that what she had said was, this is great. This could be good for my legacy. I think she was at an age when she thought, let's get some of this, you know, kind of nailed down.
3: For all of her musical success, a lot of people have spent the time since her death talking about Dolly's community work. A huge part of that was Dolly Parton's Imagination Library, an early childhood literacy program she started in 1995. The program mails free, high-quality books to children from birth to age 5, no matter their family's income. In 2022, Dolly visited West Virginia to celebrate the moment when all 55 of the state's counties became part of the Imagination Library. WVPB executive producer Suzanne Higgins met Dolly at the Clay Center in Charleston and spoke with her about the origins of the program and why it was so dear to her.
4: Talk about the inspiration for the Imagination Library.
5: Well, the way I started the Imagination Library was back in my home area of Sevier County, Tennessee. My dad, like so many there, like so many here in West Virginia, they were hardworking people living on farms, and they had a bunch of kids, and the schoolhouses were miles away, and most of them didn't get a chance to go to school, and they couldn't learn. They didn't learn to read and write. My own father, that's who I started the program for. And my dad was so smart, and just knew how to do everything, but he just could not read and write, and he felt he was too old to learn. So I thought, I need to do something to lift that burden off of him, because he's such a good daddy and such a good man and so smart. And so I said, Daddy, why don't we start a program, you know, where we give books to children from the time they're born till they start school, and that way they can learn to read in their young years. And so we started out thinking, well, maybe it would go a few counties over. The next thing you know, the governor at that time, Phil Bredesen, took it all over the state, and it went into Canada, and now we're basically all over the world, because my sweet daddy and me thought up the idea to get on out there and do something, and my dad took great pride in that.
4: The books have messages. Talk about, we understand that the first book every child receives is a favorite childhood book of yours.
5: Well, it's a favorite childhood book, period, and it was a childhood book of mine, but I still love that little book today. I even wrote a song for a children's album that I did that kind of was based on things that we put through the Imagination Library, different books that we had I wrote songs about, and I wrote a little song about the little engine that could, because that's really the one that we start the program out with, as you mentioned. And so it just really shows children. It just builds their confidence if they're shy or they're afraid and they think they can't do it. And so it's about, I can, I think I can, I think I can, I know I can, I will. And so I've always kind of likened my life to that little engine, and I often say that I'm proof of that. I'm a little engine that did. So, I mean, I kept dreaming, I kept pushing, and I still do to this day, because whatever the mountain is, I'm going to get up there and I'm going to climb it until I can see what's on the other side. So, but we love knowing that little book is in there, and the little song I wrote was kind of about that, you know, just be you, you know. It's like, woo, woo, woo, woo, woo, woo, I can do it, so can you, woo, woo, woo, woo, woo, woo, woo, I believe in you. So the little song's called I Believe in You, but it takes all the little pieces out of that little book to kind of, you know, give it a little springboard for what the message is in the song. It's very much what it is in the book, that you can do it.
4: We spoke a little bit about your father. I'd like you to talk a little bit about your mother. You are leaving something with West Virginia today that ties back directly to your mother.
5: I am. My mom and dad were both very important to all of us. They had that house full of kids. Mom and daddy had 12 kids. 6 girls and 6 boys. And so they kept the family together. Mama kind of was that thread, if you'll pardon the expression, that sewed us all together, kept us all together. And the little book that I'm, that's also one of the books that's in the Imagination Library, is the story of My Little Coat of Many Colors, because it touches on just acceptance, and it's about bullying also, that kind of an idea, but to show that people are different, and it's okay to be different. You can't persecute someone just because they're different. You know, we're all just part of that quilt. We're the fabric, you know, of God's world, you know, and so we kind of have to sew all those little pieces and know that they're all beautiful in that quilt of life. So Mama made my little coat of many colors and told me the story of Joseph, you know, from the Bible, about that, just to make me proud of it. But Mama was wonderful in that way. Daddy had his job, Mama had hers, and they worked together to kind of keep that family going. And if you're lucky enough to have good parents, that's a wonderful gift, truly.
3: The Imagination Library's long-term future is unclear. While Dolly initially funded the program, these days, local and state governments share the cost of getting the books into kids' hands. Several states have cut their budgets for the program.

0: Dolly also meant a lot to educator, author, and poet Willie Edward Taylor Carver Jr. from East Kentucky. Producer Bill Lynch spoke with Carver about the loss of Dolly Parton.
1: Dolly Parton has occupied many different spaces. She's been a musician, a businesswoman, an actress. What spaces did she occupy for you?
2: One of the things I remember about my childhood is my mom would always like have these moments. Like, there's this special episode of Ricky Lake, and I want you all to watch it so that you can understand this concept. And it was, we knew that we were meant to learn something important. And the earliest memory I have is when Silver and Gold was released, and it was playing on CMT, and she grabbed us and made us sit in front of the television to watch it so that we could then have a conversation about what it meant to die, what it meant to love people. And I think the other story that she was trying to teach us is, here is Dolly Parton sounding exactly like us. And we had just moved into a single wide trailer that had really good heating. And we had lived in a really old house without electricity before that. And Dolly is sitting on the front porch of this wooden shack that looked so much like the house we had just lived in. There was a message there, too, about dignity that she wasn't going to say out loud. That's the space that Dolly occupied. That she always was right there with us in whatever level of poverty that we might have found ourselves in at the time, because she had been there too. And no matter where she went, she kept us front and center and made it look beautiful.
1: When famous people pass, why does it affect us as much as it does?
2: RuPaul says it's because it reminds us that we're moving through time as well. We don't like the feeling of things losing ground, feeling uncertain. I think with Dolly, it's bigger than that. Dolly was genuinely a good heart, and it is hard to find. Dolly managed to become so beloved doing things that a lot of us have been forced to feel shame about having simple morals, about believing in goodness of people, about wanting to do the right thing in a world that consistently tells us otherwise. I think it means a lot to us all for that very reason, because it might feel for us like it's the end of that belief, that heart that we all sort of want to wear, want to think matters.
1: Looking back at your experiences with watching and listening to Dolly Parton, do you have a favorite song, a favorite movie, or even a favorite moment?
2: I loved seeing her hogtie the boss in 9 to 5. I love every pithy saying that she had on Steel Magnolias. Probably my favorite is, there's no such thing as natural beauty. You remember that, or we're all out of a job. But what she always does, and what she always did, is she managed to say something that doesn't sound nearly as big or philosophical as it actually is. It was one of her very many gifts that she would deliver something that sounded like simple country advice, but deep under it was an entire framework about reality, about why we're here. I think that's why she's so quoted.
1: Her impact on the gay community. Mm-hmm. Can you speak a little to that?
2: For a lot of queer people, Dolly Parton's was the first Appalachian accent that said to them, I love you, and meant it. It's hard not to love someone back who loves you when you're not loved. And we've made a lot of progress, and that progress comes because of brave people like Dolly Parton. She was singing and talking about gay people years before anybody else was brave enough. She's been consistent in her support of all queer people, gay and trans, in a world that doesn't allow conservative women the ability to speak on such things. But it's because she knew how to do it. It is because her heart was so big. A lot of us have felt this in such a personal way because she carried us. I don't know how many drag queens I've seen do Dolly Parton. And in a way, yes, she's glitter and rhinestones and glamour and all the things, but also it's just like Dolly with butterflies. They're beautiful and they don't sting. And Dolly was beautiful and Appalachian, and she didn't sting. And so we felt safe with her.
0: Willie Edward Taylor Carver Jr. is the author of the novel Tore All to Pieces and the collection Gay Poems for Red States. In 2016, East Tennessee State University professor Ted Olson produced On Top of Old Smoky, New Old Time Smoky Mountain Music. It was his second album of classic Appalachian ballads and a fundraiser for the Great Smoky Mountains National Park. And he says Dolly was only too happy to pitch in. She recorded Little Rosewood Casket, a track dating back to at least the 1920s that was also her mother's favorite song. WETS in Johnson City, Tennessee, shared a segment of their community forum program, which included an interview with Olson and Dolly discussing her contribution to the record.
3: I'm Wayne Winkler, and I'm talking with the producer of the CD, Ted Olson. One of the best-known performers on this CD is Dolly Parton.
4: Dolly Parton's, of course, famously associated with her home region, the Great Smoky Mountains. She's been very generous over the years with the Great Smoky Mountains National Park. She's helped them with many projects and many ceremonial events over the years. And so she's a real friend of the Great Smoky Mountains Association, which is the non-for-profit organization that has released this new CD and released those earlier, too, that we spoke of. The Great Smoky Mountains Association have a connection with her management and basically working with the Great Smoky Mountains Association. The executive director of this whole series of CD projects, Steve Kemp, we work together to issue an offer an invitation to Dolly to participate on this new album. And I must say, she didn't take long to think about it. She said yes, virtually within a matter of a few days, I guess.
5: Well, I could not be part of something about Smoky Mountains. That's my home. I grew up there, and I love all these songs that are in this album. And Little Rosewood Casket, the one that I recorded, these are songs from my childhood. These are the songs my mama used to sing, my aunts, my dad, all of my relatives used to sing all these great old mountain songs, and I loved them. And so when I was asked if I would be part of it, I said, well, absolutely. I'd feel terrible not to be part of something that special.
6: There's a little road.

just one of those songs that left a deep impression. When I was a child, my mother used to always sing all those great old sad songs and tell us stories about them. And I just remember that making a deep impression at a very young age. It was so sad. But when Mama used to tell these stories and say that they were based on a lot of truth, and she would tell kind of the story about it and then sing the song, and it really painted such a picture. And that was always just a favorite. So all through the years, even on different radio shows in my early days, that's one of the songs that I would sing. I think as a child, that casket kind of intrigued me. I thought that was, you know, I thought a little rosewood casket was like, you know, a little person's baby's casket or something, but it really just signifies a little box, you know, cedar box that she kept love letters in. And then just the whole idea of that song, I remembered being so touched by when she, you know, I thought at first it was just sweethearts and lovers, but then you realize at the end it was her husband, because she says, from this golden ring he gave me, from my finger never part. And so it just always touched me deeply. And recently, I've been married 50 years, and my husband and I renewed our vows, and he said to me, now, I don't care what, you know, if I go first, I don't want this ring took off my hand. And I instantly thought of the little rosewood casket.

0: And obviously, music was a big part of your home life. What role did music play in your community, among your neighbors? Were they all pretty much musical as well?
1: Well, there were many families that were. My mother's people were all very musical. Mama's people and all of us kids, we were the ones that people would call on to sing at weddings and at funerals or at any shindig, any barn dance, pie suppers, anywhere they were going to be having music. My people were there, and of course all the other people in the community that played different instruments, you know, you'd gather in those places like that, and that's where all that great community singing, and even at church, all that all-day singing dinner on the grounds, you know, a lot of, in our particular church, which is Pentecostal Church of God, they did play musical instruments, so anytime we were having big revivals or all-day singing dinner on the ground, different people all around that played instruments would come, even if they weren't from our particular, you know, denomination. Everybody just loved music. Everybody believed in making a joyful noise unto the Lord. So there were many great musicians and people that loved the music, that it was fun to get together with not just your family, but other community members as well.
2: Thanks to Wayne Winkler and Chad Barrett at WETS for sharing that audio. Dolly was important to Appalachia, but she was beloved beyond these mountains too. People from all over told us what she meant to them.
3: My name is Jessica Sampley, and I live in Demopolis, Alabama. As Alzheimer's began taking pieces of my mama, Dolly was still there. We could sing Jolene together when there were plenty of other things we could no longer hold on to. And for me, as a queer woman from the South, Dolly has meant so much more. Loving where you come from can be complicated when you have also had to fight along there.
4: The reason Dolly's getting so much love from so many corners is because she was able to embody to me the true potential of any American.
5: My name is Camille Collins. I am a Black American writer currently living in South Carolina.
4: She cultivated a heart imbued with love for everyone. And this lack of prejudice of any kind allowed her to soar free, unfettered by the weight of bigotry in any of its twisted forms.
6: My name is Camille Lenny, and I live in Colorado. Dolly Parton means so much to me. She taught me that you can be radically kind. She's taught me that you can be too much in a world that wants you to be little. And for that, she's saved my life.
3: When my niece texted me this week, "Not Queen Dolly," I cried in my office at work. And then I put on Jolene and sang it loud, the way my mama and I used to. Dolly connects me to the woman I am, the mama I miss, the South I love, and the person I fought to be. She reminds me that sometimes belonging isn't something a place gives you. Sometimes you claim it for yourself, with a little grace, a lot of courage, and maybe a few rhinestones.

0: Dolly Parton was truly one of a kind. To many people, she was Appalachia. There'll never be another person like her. She's inspired us, and hopefully she'll inspire you to be a better person, to be bigger than life, and yet utterly human. Someone who cares about our community and each other. Long live Dolly Parton. Till next time, thanks for joining us as we journey throughout Appalachia. Our theme music is by Matt Jackford. Other music this week was provided by Blue Dot Sessions, Mountain Stage with the recorded live performance by Kathy Matea, additional music from Ron Mullinex and Dolly Parton. Bill Lynch is our producer. Abby Neff is our associate producer. Our executive producer is Eric Douglas. 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

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Y las próximas dos horas vamos a escuchar mucha música latina. Les habla Charles Carter desde los estudios de WETS. Espero que el programa de esta noche les sea de su agrado. Good evening, you are listening to Ritmo Latino. This program is transmitted every Sunday from 7 to 9 p.m., and over the next 2 hours we'll be listening to lots of Latino music. This is Charles Carter coming to you from the studios of WETS. I hope tonight's selection is to your liking.

Escuchamos para comenzar el programa Santa Fe de Otmar Liebert, seguido por Bella Traición, Beautiful Betrayal de Belinda. Quédate con ella, Stay With Her, de Natalia Jiménez. ¿Desde cuándo? 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

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Y anteriormente, before that, no sé vivir si no es contigo. I don't know how to live if it's not with you. Now, Mariah Carey had the English version of that song. It was called Without You. But singing the Spanish version was Fabiola Rodas. También escuchamos Me Equivoqué, I Made a Mistake, de María José. Por Amarte Así, For Loving You So, de Ana Isabel con Cristian Castro. Y la primera del set, the first one in the set, Amor Sincero, Sincere Love, de Alexander Acha. Bueno, no lo he mencionado hasta ahora, pero si alguien quiere llamar, lo pueden hacer al 1-888-895-9387. El teléfono está funcionando esta noche. I hadn't mentioned it earlier, but if anyone wants a calling, you can do so. The phone is working. It's 1-888-895-9387. Sigamos con la música.

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Si tú no vuelves, if you don't return, de Amaral singing with Chetes. Ya no quiero, I no longer want to, de Jesse and Joy. Cuando tus ojos me miran, when your eyes look at me, de Franco De Vita. Y esta última, solo el amor lastima así. Only love hurts like that. De María José, singing with Motel. 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Y ahora son las 8 con un minuto. It's 1 minute past 8. Si alguien quiere llamar para conversar, pedir una canción, saludar, lo que sea, lo pueden hacer al 1-888-895-9387. If anyone wants to call in and say hello, request a song, an artist, or whatever, you can do so at 1-888-895-9387. Let's get on with the music.